0: needs you.
1: Welcome to Messages of Hope, inspiring and encouraging stories of hope in Jesus.
2: One of the doctors said, it's not today you should prepare yourself for, but it's tomorrow.
3: What happens when the reality of parenting looks nothing like you expected?
2: We were in that waiting room while he was having both those scans and we just prayed for a miracle. I was like, I don't know what to do. If things go poorly here, I can't even think about what that would mean.
3: You're listening to Messages of Hope and I'm Jo Chamberlain. Today we're sharing Ben's journey to becoming a father and where he found hope in unexpected challenges.

0: Ben and his wife Zoe were very excited to become parents. They planned out when and how it should happen, wanting to have children while they still felt young and full of energy. But then various challenges and career developments got in the way, and things didn't really go to their initial plan. Eventually, however, they had success with IVF and received the wonderful news that Zoe was pregnant. Ben, how did you feel to hear that news?
1: I came home. Zoe had this grin on her face and I just knew straight away. Didn't need to show me anything. I just knew. It was mind-blowing to think that we had this little person growing alongside us. And I remember when we went for all those regular scans, that first like confirmation scan, I don't know if they even call it that, but they put the ultrasound device on and I saw one kind of little head and then she kept moving it around and we saw another kind of head and I thought, is that two? And sure enough, she goes, here's your baby and here's another one.
0: Wow.
1: I was elated. I was over the moon. Cannot describe that feeling well enough. It's just something that you experience, right?
0: I can only imagine what joy you would have felt when you first found out not only that you were having a baby, but you were having twins.
1: Man, they were beautiful coming out. If you're a dad and you're like, I don't know, there might be a bit of apprehension about that whole stage, but it's just incredible to see your two little kids coming out and taking their first breath in the world. It's really cool.
0: So after a couple of ups and downs during your wife Zoe's pregnancy, your two beautiful twins were born, Abby and Gabe. Abby was healthy and well, but Gabe was faced with a few challenges. Ben, tell me more about what happened with Gabe.
1: Gabe, unfortunately, got sick. He had some difficulty breathing for a time. We solved that, but then he got an infection, and that infection kind of spread throughout his whole body. And it got to the point that we were very much told to prepare for the worst. And so that was a real confronting moment. It's pretty different to what we had envisioned, particularly with Zoe being a midwife. She was picturing this very normal, natural birth.
0: How were you feeling at that time?
1: I remember being pretty emotionally broken in the bathroom, in the hospital, just thumping on the wall, just pretty raw emotion.
0: Yeah, I can imagine. What was going through your head when you were told that Gabe may not have long to live?
1: So I have a faith. I've walked with God and Jesus my whole life. I've gone through periods of harder moments with that relationship. And this experience, I was like, I don't know what to do. If things go poorly here, I can't even think about what that would mean. I would be very angry with God. We were pregnant once before, but it was a miscarriage. And I remember being angry at that moment as well. But I remember walking out at night one time, as I do, and God gave me the message that it's going to be okay. So there was a lot of comfort in that, that no matter how squirrely life gets, there is a path forward that God has planned. So then fast forward to this, I'm like, I don't see that plan. I'm in the middle of it. I don't know what to do. My wife is going through all sorts of processes herself, right? Like she's just given birth. There's hormones everywhere, trying to figure out breastfeeding with one happy, healthy baby. And then this other baby, this struggling touch and go kind of thing. Yeah, I was really challenged by that whole stage, trying to figure out what God is wanting from that.
0: Because you even got to a point where it was pretty dire there for a while, wasn't it?
1: I remember at one point the doctors were negotiating with the x-ray team. There was a bit of to and fro about how many different things they were ordering for him. And the doctor pretty point blank said, look, we have a baby that's in the middle of multiple simultaneous organ failure. We need support right now. So that's pretty hard to hear as a parent. One of the doctors said, it's not today you should prepare yourself for, but it's tomorrow. So that was the day we called in someone and we had Gabe baptized and yeah, very strange feelings. But we were in that waiting room while he was having both those scans and we just prayed for a miracle.

0: 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If today's story impacts you in any way, we'd love to hear about it. You can reach out to us by visiting our website, messagesofhope.org.au, or send us a message on Facebook. Just search for Messages of Hope. Everything's gonna be alright. Ben and Zoe's life was turned upside down when their son Gabe was born with a number of life-threatening health challenges. Ben shared that while they waited to hear the results of the latest scan, all they could do was pray to God for a miracle. Ben, you believed God was there with you in that situation and that you could pray to him at that time. How did that shape how you saw the situation you were in?
1: Yeah, it was a source of comfort as much as it could be, even though there was this tension of like, God, what are you doing? Why are you doing this? I know that this whole circumstance is in your hands, but I wish it was solved.
0: Was there hope?
1: Yeah, I think coming out of that, where we just bared our hearts to God, there was a sense of hope. And then everything just turned around at that point. It was very strange. The scans came back and the whole team of specialists were confused. The blood clot that was right near his heart had just gone, and it was quite a big blood clot. A junior doctor said, oh, it must have been reabsorbed into the system, but the head of cardiology was like, not a blood clot that size, not that quick. So they were like, don't know where it's gone, but it should have been picked up on the scan, but it's not there, so.
0: That's indescribable.
1: Yeah. Our God is faithful.
0: Wow, what a story. I know that Gabe still faces many health challenges, but let's talk about your experience of becoming a father to twins. What was that first experience of realizing you're actually a dad now like?
1: Yeah, I remember when they were born, they were so vulnerable, right? They were so little. And I'm like, I'm strong. I don't want to break them accidentally. And I think that's a thought that a lot of dads have, right? When kids are so little, there's a bit of a fear there. And I think a lot of young guys steer away from kids because it's kind of like you don't want to hurt them. But it was really cool to jump in there and change their nappy, for example, and get to know them before they can even open their eyes.
0: Yeah, I see the role of the father being quite unique to the mother as well. I see that there might be so many self-help books out there to how to be a good mum, how to be a good parent, but do you see as a father your distinct, unique role?
1: I read this article recently about even though kids have a preference about which parent they kind of gravitate towards, the importance of that other parent, usually the dad, should not be underestimated. And primarily that comes down to the socialization aspect, right? Like you've got the mother who's their grounding, their source of support, their everything, their literally their food source.
0: Yeah, the nurturer.
1: Yeah. And so this is where they go for comfort. When those needs are met, then they start probing outwards and who's there but dad. So being the dad there, that's their first experience of socializing, right? And from there, their little brains work out whether it's safe to play with other people. And so being the dad there is their first chance they get to play and form relationships and connections. And that's such an honored position to be in.
0: So how does that look for you and your children?
1: Like Abby herself, she was like playing with blocks, and then at a moment she just stood up and she started like winching a little bit, and I asked, do you want Dada to come play with you? And she just gives this definite big nod saying, yes, Dada, please. So we just sit there and we just play, and that's really special, I think. And so just playing with blocks, something so trivial, just being present with the kids is really special, and it means that they know that these different people are safe people.
0: Oh, that's so lovely. So in all of your expectations of what you thought being a father would be like, how has that been different from the reality of it, especially with twins?
1: I think you don't appreciate just how much is required to look after a single kid, and then to have two kids, there's just no time for anything. And I think there's a common feeling of not providing everything you can for your kids. From my understanding, I think that's a common feeling that a lot of parents feel, a guilt perhaps, that they want to be providing more but can't always meet the needs of their kids. And that's just kind of inbuilt, I think, when you've got twins. There's times where they've got no option. If I'm changing the nappy of one and the other's getting upset, I cannot change that circumstance. They need to deal with that. But I think that's something that God provides, all the resources we need. We rise to meet whatever circumstances that he puts us in. And I think that's important to remember, that as out of depth we feel a lot of the time, we've got these two cool kids that are along the journey with us.

0: 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Are you struggling to cope with the challenges of parenting? At Messages of Hope, we offer resources for finding the hope and strength to get through when the parenting journey isn't as simple as you thought. 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So what have you learned about fatherhood that could be helpful to our listeners today?
1: God is always with us and loving us. That provides me a lot of comfort when, it's 2 a.m. Abby, you've been awake for 4 hours. Can you please just sleep? But no, God is with us there and he knows the struggles of parenting. And the keeping in mind of what's important, right? Like short term, these things are really hard, right? But they're just short term, fleeting things. The more important thing is that relationship with your kids and God. That's the key part.
0: When you talk about God being with you, what does that actually look like for you?
1: I actually had a bit of a dream before the kids were born. And in that dream was this beautiful girl. I would say 7 to 10 years old, like that kind of time. And she was spinning around and she was just a beautiful girl. Like I had a really strong connection to her. Like she felt like my daughter. And then a week later, I had another dream of this little boy. And this little boy, he was like missing legs, which was super interesting. I was like, he's kind of waddling around, but gee, I love him. And it's all very metaphorical, but I felt that same closeness of like my son. This was before we found out we were having twins. And I was like, I don't understand this. How does that work? That one was my daughter. That one was my son. I don't get that. And then later I found out we were having twins. And I was like, oh, that makes sense. It makes a lot of sense. And so from the get-go, I just viscerally knew that we were having a boy and a girl. And we chose not to find out. And then they came out and it was a boy and a girl. And the boy had some challenges. So I have no doubt that God knew things so far in advance and equipped me with what I needed to know at the time. So that's the kind of thing I keep in mind day to day, that God does have an overarching plan for me as an individual. Yeah, and that's a source of comfort.
0: Do you see that then as God preparing the way for you, God preparing your heart, God preparing you for the struggles ahead?
1: Yeah, like I don't necessarily know what the future holds, but I do know that God is more faithful than we are and more faithful than we can even comprehend. So he will give us what we need when we need it. Yeah, that I've seen firsthand. There's the academic knowing that he is with you and providing all these things. Then there's the heart knowledge that, hold on, God really knows what's going on here. He's got it all in his hands. I can stop worrying about this aspect and that aspect. God's really got control over this whole situation. When you can't think because you haven't slept, that's really comforting.
0: Yeah, just knowing that somebody else is in control sometimes is a good release to go, I can be at peace here because I know somebody else is in charge.
1: Yeah, it's humbling because you can't be operating at 100% at that point and you can feel the weight of the world. But then to be able to give some of that burden up and let go of it is a freeing thing.
0: Just as God was there for Ben in his parenting journey, God is there for you too. In whatever challenges you're facing, you can turn to him and trust that he has great plans. To hear more about how much God loves and cares for fathers and for you, visit messagesofhope.org.au. And if you'd like to hear more of this family story and what Ben has learned in becoming a father, you can listen to the extended interview on our podcast. Just search Messages of Hope wherever you listen to podcasts. I'm Jo Chamberlain. I hope you can join us again next week for another message of hope, sharing hope in the world today.

0: Hey, this is Ben Windell with another Life Minute. Principles are the laws of life. If we get our principles wrong, our entire life will be weak. Consider principles as foundation pillars. If there are inconsistencies in that foundation, the building will fail. A thick bankroll is no help when life falls apart, but a principled life can stand up to the worst. When we talk about living to our potential, when we talk about having an eternal impact, when we talk about achieving our dreams and aspirations, all the more weightier, significant areas of our life, ask this question: what will get me there? It's not just our resolutions, desires, or wants, it's the principles. Good principles help you make good decisions. Make a decision today to live by principles. They will work if you work them. I'm Ben Windell.
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What if the grieving just means I'll be happy?

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0: And welcome back to the program. Dean Richard Humphrey is joining me. More on faith. Welcome along, Richard.
4: It's great to be here. Hello, listeners.
0: Tell us a little bit about what we're discussing today.
4: Well, I've been thinking a little bit about the church and what we call churches and how we think about churches. Because in the Anglican system and traditional churches, we are St. David's church. St. David is not the king of the Old Testament. St. David was a Welsh bishop about who we know very little, but he became the patron saint of Wales. But we actually called St. David's because of David Collins, who was the first lieutenant governor of Tasmania, or Van Diemen's Land as it would have been then, and they named the church effectively after him. So we're St. David's. There's only two St. David's cathedrals in the world. The other one is in St. David's. You have things like St. Patrick's or St. Mary's, churches that are named after their patron saints. You have the more funkier churches that have names like Energizer, Atomic. I don't know if there is an Atomic church, but there should be. Churches, Velocity. Shout out to my friends at both those churches. Sometimes people go for the even more funky ones like Your Church, which creates gross confusion at the door of the cathedral, as I'll say, oh, it's great to have you here. Do you go to church normally? Yes, I go to your church. I go, no, you don't go to my church. You go, no, we go to your church. No, I've just said you don't come to my church. And so I ended up calling it the Dave Morse Church.
0: Yes.
4: There are lots of ways we can think about church. And often I reckon the most we talk about church is we talk about my church. But actually, the church is Jesus's church. We have a vision statement for the Diocese of Tasmania. As Tasmanian Anglicans, we have some core convictions. And the first one is Jesus is the head of the church. It's his church. And it's his church for a few reasons. One, the primary declaration as a Christian is that Jesus is Lord. That's what you'd say to become a Christian. And it's not just like a password. It's a statement about who's in charge. Jesus is Lord. King. And so we're saying that, Jesus, you're the boss. Some of you will know the Colin Buchanan song of, David is not the boss, Richard is not the boss, Jesus is the boss, because I better not do any more,
0: yes,
4: otherwise you have to pay copyright if I keep going. But Jesus is a mighty, mighty king. It's Jesus' church because he's the king. He's in charge. But more than that, he is the primary faithful one. I'm doing a demonstration with my hand, which is of no use on the radio. But he is the faithful one. So he is the first fruits. It's the language that's used in the Bible. He is the prime example of what it is to be a faithful person. He is the one who trusted God even unto death. He is the first resurrected one. He is therefore the primary foundation start of the church. It's his church. Everything flows from who he is. And then you have that language. We also have that language of Jesus buying us, that we have been purchased by his blood, Acts 20, verse 28. So all of those things say that the church is not my church or St. David's church or some pastor's church. It's Jesus' church. He's the head of the church. And Paul would use that imagery to go, well, if he's the head, then we are the body. And we all have a role in his church. Because if it's my church, then I'm really serving myself.
0: Mm. I think it's also important to remember that the church is the people that go into the building rather than just the building. Sometimes a lot of people just go, oh, I go to this church.
4: Yeah, this building, yeah.
0: This building, when in fact you are part of the church.
4: Indeed.
0: The church, the people that are following Jesus, as you've said.
4: That's right.
0: It's all about following Jesus. The building is a great place to gather.
4: Yep.
0: Out of the wind and the rain and in winter, the cold.
4: Yep.
0: And to worship God. But when you walk out the door, the church is going out into the community to mix with to spread the good news and the gospel.
4: Absolutely, because church, actually, the word ecclesia in Greek just simply means the gathered ones, gathering. So it doesn't matter where you gather, but wherever you gather, whether it be in a school hall or a cathedral, we gather as Jesus' people. That's the reason that we're there. So Jesus is in charge of what we do. And I think that's really important that we remember it, because that will lead on to a bunch of things that Jesus says the church should be doing, and we therefore should be doing it because Jesus said and he's in charge of the church.
0: Mm.
4: But if he's the head and we are the body, we all have our task. We all have our role to play, and that's all of us. Because when Jesus purchased us, he didn't just purchase our head or purchase our spirit. He purchased us by his blood. So I just want to encourage people to remember that as we gather as Christians, wherever that may be, or as you think about joining a church, it's actually all about Jesus, to use a phrase that was around a few years ago, because the church, the head of the church, is Jesus Christ. A few years ago, one of my friends who runs a more funky church than the cathedral, which is not hard, by the way, almost every church is more funky than the cathedral, and they were thinking about changing the name of their church. And we had a fairly serious conversation that we should change the name of his church to Jesus.
0: Yes.
4: Just Jesus. Because then, rather than saying, come to church, you could say, come to Jesus.
0: Yes.
4: You should join me with Jesus.
0: Yes.
4: Why don't you come along this Sunday to Jesus? Now, whilst we enjoyed the conversation, there's actually a deep element of truth about that. When people come to church, what they should be doing is meeting Jesus in the midst of his people. And that's what we want to encourage people to do.
0: Mm. So if you're not at church this morning, you're perhaps watching online, maybe you're unwell. And if you are, we hope that you're starting to feel better. We hope this conversation has helped you in your faith. It's been wonderful to spend time with you. And we'll catch up again next week.
4: Great. And, of course, you can watch us on our YouTube channel and on Facebook Live if you want to do that, if you are unwell or just doing prayer in pyjamas. So we love people joining us that way. But please go out and join your local church and come to Jesus.

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Four birthdays today. Number one is Bev Richardson. Happy birthday, Bev. Have a great day with a scrapping weekend. Maya Bly, dearest Maya, you have the most wonderful birthday possible and an awesome year ahead. You are dearly missed at Azura on a daily basis. Lots of love from the former work family at Azura. Zach Liss has a birthday today. Happy birthday, little brother. Love you tons and hope you have a most awesome day ahead. You've done so well for yourself this last year. Confidence and growing a million. Be true to yourself. From Jesse and Jordan and Atty and Ewan. And finally, Bob Law has a birthday today. Happy 80th, Bob. Wishing you many happy returns and hope you have a lovely day with your family. So one is Bev, and number two is Maya, number three is Zach, and number four is Bob. Just tapping the number generator. It's spinning. And it has landed on number four. So, Bob, you have won the birthday cake. Thanks to our station sponsor, Treats on Franklin. We'll get a voucher out to you so you can pop in tomorrow when the store reopens.

0: Old 106.5 now for the good news. Hebrews 8 verse 12, for I will forgive their wickedness and remember their sins no more.
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0: Sunday Mornings with Dave, and of course we this week are on a mission. This is our new segment that we've just recently introduced, and our mission that we're going to look at today is Tier Fund, and Tier Fund CEO Bec joining us. Bec, welcome along.
5: Great to be with you, Dave.
0: Well, of course you're in town. You had a big event on Wednesday.
5: We did.
0: And tell us a little bit about what that was for, or an opportunity for people to find out more about Tier Fund.
5: Yes, that, and for the people of Tier Fund who live and work in Hobart to come along, be with each other, meet with us. And we had a bit of a focus on having strong roots but also high hopes in a time when there's a lot going on in the world. It can feel a bit hopeless. But we really do have hope for the future. And so we're able to share stories of hope from the communities that we work in with the people of Hobart. It was fantastic.
0: Mm. Now, tell us a little bit about what Tier Fund does.
5: Yeah.
0: I know Tier Fund very well from Christmas time because I get a lot of cards.
5: Yes, yes.
0: Whether they're chickens or goats or cows or whatever it happens to be, that seems to be what lobs in my Christmas stock. You know,
5: yes.
0: So I know that side of Tier Fund.
5: Yes.
0: But what else does the mission do?
5: Yeah. Well, we exist because we're passionate about the injustice of poverty and passionate about helping Australians contribute and engage with their global neighbour living in poverty. So we work in long-term community development. So we have partnerships with organisations in 19 different countries around the world. Some of them for more than 50 years we've partnered with them. But we also do rapid response. So, for example, the latest devastation that you're seeing in Nepal, we're able to respond in a humanitarian aid way. And we also help people advocate to our Australian government about how much Australians are spending on aid, and to be able to advocate on issues that we think are important in ending poverty.
0: Mm. Now, what's happening in Nepal? What's happening on the ground? I mean, we see a lot in the television news about missing people,
5: yes.
0: Trying to get aid to people where
5: yes.
0: there's no bridges and,
5: yes.
0: and deep rivers.
5: Yes.
0: Can you describe a little bit about what's happening and what Tier Fund's doing there?
5: Yeah, well, often in these kind of situations, you kind of get to see the best of humanity, don't you? People helping each other, people looking and searching for each other, but also communities in places like Hobart and around Australia responding generously to their neighbour. So Tier Fund has partners who we already had in that area on the ground who are able to respond. And there's also very large responses by the government. So large responses help with immediate needs like shelter and water and food. And so Tier Fund does contribute to that, but we also help with things like hygiene packs. We go into communities, our partners do, and say, what do you need? And then they go out and get that and come back with it rather than imposing on that community what we think they need. So we work through partnerships, so partnerships of people on the ground in Nepal, but also other organisations like Tier Fund. When a disaster of this size hits, we work together in partnership with one another. So it's not about one brand and one organisation. We pull all our resources into one response mechanism across the world so that the people on the ground aren't having to deal with multiple different agencies trying to work out how to help. We do that together so that they can be on the ground responding.
0: Mm. Mm. And aside from Nepal, what other sort of spheres are you working in at the moment?
5: Aside from Nepal?
0: Mm.
5: Well, our main focus is tackling poverty, but that doesn't just mean, it does mean responding with financial aid when something like a disaster hits, or financially giving so we can have long-term partners. But it also is a broader response than that. So we like to say that we help people make Jesus-shaped responses to poverty. And, you know, what does that mean? It means a whole-of-life response. So that means understanding that there are narratives and systems in our world that impact people living in poverty. So we understand that when we buy our clothes, for example, who made them? When we have an impact on the environment, what might be the impact on the person living in poverty? So we help people understand and work together on how to tackle some of those narratives and big systems in the world that are fairly oppressive for a large proportion of people in the world.
0: Mm. And, of course, you have your Christmas campaign always.
5: We do. The cards that you mentioned are a bit famous for those cards. So, and they're a great way of people being introduced to, well, why might someone need a chicken? But it's also fun and engaging, and it's great for children as well to sort of take them on the journey of what it's like for different people living around the world. We have a Christmas campaign that people can give directly to Tear Fund. But actually the main, most sustainable way that we love people to engage financially is to give monthly, because when we have, when we know that we have sustainable amounts coming in, we can make promises and commitments to partners that are long term, because we have some security in our funding as well.
0: Mm. So if our listeners this morning are interested in finding out a little bit more about Tear Fund, how do we do that?
5: You can just check us out on our website, tearfund.org.au, and it's all there.
0: Mm. Plenty of information. Well, I hope you enjoyed your time in Hobart, Beck, and it's been great to spend some time with you in the studio on our mission.
5: Sure did. Thank you, David.

Hi there, Mum. Take a breather. It's Vanessa here with your Mummy Minute. Privacy. It is surreal when the person whose body came out of you should suddenly not want you to see that said body. When the same child who desperately wanted to show you everything, and I mean everything, now wants the exact opposite. While I can understand how commenting on my son's growth in fascination is no longer desirable, I have struggled with having to go from intimate understanding to closed doors in a heartbeat. I am forced to watch on as if glimpsing through a hole in the fence, which kind of makes me feel like a stalker. Mum just wanted to encourage you today. You are doing great, even if you're kept at arm's length. You are important. Thanks for being a mum.

0: 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More great music in 60 seconds.
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5: Money is a hot topic around the world today. Obviously, everyone needs money, but we often find that we just don't have enough money to satisfy our needs or wants. The Bible warns us against the love of money, and yet we find ourselves as Christians dealing with the same struggles with money as the world. We'll be talking about contentment versus the love of money in the next few minutes as we present a 4-Minute Focus. Hi, I'm Brett Ryan for a 4-Minute Focus, where we offer practical advice from Focus on the Family, Australia. We've had a great question from one of our listeners asking, what does the Bible mean when it says that godliness with contentment is great gain? And how do I apply this to the way I manage my finances? Also, why does Paul go on to state that the love of money is a root of all kinds of evil? One of the toughest issues we face as Christians living in the affluent Western world is knowing when to say enough. For us, the big question about money is, how much do I really need? Or to put it another way, what would it take for me to be content? Paul's answer is clear. Jesus Christ himself is all sufficient. If you have him, you have everything. And any extra blessings he may decide to pour out on you are just icing on the cake. If you can see your life in this light and learn to embrace your lot, whatever it may be, with satisfaction and joy, then the richest man in the world has nothing on you. That's what the apostle means when he says that godliness with contentment is great gain. This is exactly what the writer to the Hebrews has in mind when he says, keep your lives free from the love of money and be content with what you have. Because God has said, never will I leave you, never will I forsake you. It's significant that both of these biblical writers choose to contrast contentment with a love of money. I think there's a good reason for this. Contentment is the ability to say enough is enough, whereas the love of money almost always translates into a quest for more and more. The more you have, the more you crave. This is why greed and anxiety are constant companions. Together they create a state of mind which is the exact opposite of contentment, an attitude which has been described as looking back without regret, looking at the present without envy, and looking to the future without fear. No financial principle can have a greater impact on you or free you up more effectively than this fundamental truth. Money is not the key to contentment. Contentment has everything to do with your relationship with God and nothing to do with your money. Once you are free from the love of money and the relentless pursuit of wealth, you can have a lot or a little and be content at the same time. At that point, you will have learned the secret of satisfaction, sufficiency, and inner peace. Remember, it's not just the family struggling to make ends meet who wrestle with this issue. As a matter of fact, it would probably be fair to say that those at the high end of the income scale wrestle with contentment just as much. There is, of course, a great deal more that could be said on this subject. If you need help applying

intended you to live it. Ask him to help you find contentment and security in your financial position. This program is produced by Focus on the Family Australia. I'm Brett Ryan, inviting you to join us again for the next edition of A 4-Minute Focus.

0: From the Bible, for national prosperity. God says, if they turn to me and repent and turn from the evil they have been doing, then I will hear their prayer in heaven, forgive them their sins, and make their land prosperous again. From chapter 7 of the second book of Chronicles in the Old Testament.
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4: So why didn't you ask me, baby?

0: They did a survey not long ago in which a whole bunch of people over 90 years old were asked a simple question. If you could do life over again, what would you change? The top three answers were fascinating. These elderly folks said, we'd risk more, we'd reflect more, and we'd spend more time doing things that would endure after we'd gone. It was the top answer that really intrigued me. They'd risk more. Probably it wasn't that they regretted having played it safe with their retirement funds. Maybe it was more a sense that life had served them up some potential adventures, and they never took the appropriate risk that might have opened up some pretty fulfilling times. Risk's a funny old thing, isn't it? Companies now have whole divisions of experts called risk managers, just to keep us safer. And for many things in business life, so they should. But how many of us, in the words of one commentator, are tiptoeing carefully through life so as to arrive safely at the point of death? How often do we steer away from forming a supportive relationship with another person because, well, we might get hurt? Or how often do we stand tiptoe at the edge of starting some venture that we know could really work, only to have it killed off by a frown from some well-meaning person? Do the rocking chair test today. Imagine what you'll feel about it all when you're rocking on the porch at 90. Will there be any regrets? I'm Rob Harley.
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0: 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I will not be afraid. What can anyone do to me? From the book of Hebrews, chapter 13.
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0: This year's 21st Annual Tasmanian Parliamentary Prayer Breakfast is coming up Wednesday, November 18. 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
1: Yasser Eric grew up as a Muslim in Sudan. He literally hated Christians. When a boy who was a Christian joined his school, he organized with a friend to ambush him and mercilessly beat him. The boy never returned to school. Yasser Eric remarkably came to follow Jesus as well. His family then ostracized him and even had a funeral for him. Years later, as a Christian bishop, Yasser was at a conference. A man asked Yasser where he went to school. This man walked with a limp and was blind in one eye. It turned out this was the schoolboy that Yasser had beaten. The man pulled out his Bible and showed Yasser that his name was listed in the front for prayer. He said, "Because you hated me so deeply, I always prayed for you."
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0: 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God gives power to the tired and the worn out, and strength to the weak. Even the youth shall be exhausted, and the young men will all give up. But they that wait upon the Lord shall renew their strength. They shall mount up with wings like eagles. They shall run and not be weary. They shall walk and not faint. From Isaiah chapter 40.
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0: 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Verses 18 and 19 of Psalm 145 in today's English version.
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You and I drink the poison from the same vine. 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

0: We know from zoos that animals kept in captivity become lazy and overweight. There's not a lot to do when you're hand-fed and all your predators are locked out. Zookeepers have to come up with novel ways to keep captive animals active and interested. It makes you wonder about our own predicament. We Westerners pride ourselves on our freedom. Isn't it our greatest virtue? Yet we seem to exhibit the qualities of those in captivity rather than free people. We're overweight from inactivity. We have to come up with novel computer games and TV shows to keep us active and interested. Are we as free as the advertising executives would have us believe? Will our corporate zookeepers ever set us free? Or is there too much money riding on us staying in our capitalist cages? This is Paul Clark for the At The Top Project.
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0: From the Bible, a friend indeed. I look to the Lord for help at all times, and He rescues me from danger. Turn to me, Lord. 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From Psalm 25, verse 15 and 16, in the Good News Bible.
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1: 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How you could ever hurt me so. 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

0: Hi there, Mum. Take a breather. It's Vanessa here with your Mummy Minute. Phones. When your child first gets their own phone, it changes everything. Before you even start, let's hope we got the specs right, as expectations are high. You can forget showing them how to use it. They don't need it. And before you know it, your whole way of conversing with them evolves. Texting, memes, the rub as he discovers I can now reach him wherever he is. No more getting in trouble for yelling room to room. That is so last century. Getting him to dinner now just takes judicious placement of capitals and exclamation marks. Mums, just wanted to encourage you today. You're doing great with the constant updates of managing life with your kids. You are important. Thanks for being a mum.
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0: 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Don't use bad language. Say only what is good and helpful to those you are talking to, and what will give them a blessing. Advice from the Apostle Paul, as found in Ephesians chapter 4 and verse 29 in the Living Bible.
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1: What does a cave painting from thousands of years ago have in common with the most expensive paintings in art galleries today? It is the ability to see and create an image of something that is distinct and separate from the object being painted. Now, you may believe this is obvious, but as author Anthony Cronman states, as far as we can tell, this particular way of seeing is the power that resides in human eyes alone. This is another way that humanity is different from the rest of the created order. God created us with the ability to think, create, and build a spiritual life. Humanity is not just a slightly more evolved part of the ecosystems. Humans are completely different because we were created in God's image.
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0: from the Bible, the only safe investment. 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From 1 Timothy chapter 6, verses 17 and 18.
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3: Great to have another conversation with you for another entire show of Towards Understanding. My name is Clayton B. Ellen, and I've got two remarkable ladies to talk with you on the program today. In about an hour or so's time, we're going to be having a chat to Phoebe Saintland Stocks. Now, she is the founder of Missing Perspectives, which highlights female storytellers around our world, and also the author of the book The Right Hand, an incredible conversation with those who are the chief of staffs to some of the world's most powerful people. We're talking Nelson Mandela's chief of staff, Tony Blair's chief of staff, John Howard's chief of staff, so on and so forth. People around the world, Jacinda Ardern's chief of staff. So fascinating conversations. Herself, Phoebe, has worked in a whole host of various areas for the UN, for the Department of Prime Minister and Cabinet in Australia, so she has plenty of her experience herself. So looking forward to that conversation in an hour or so's time from now. And in just a couple of minutes, we're going to start off our chat today with Rebecca Chelner, and we're going to be talking about rejection-sensitive dysphoria, especially for those who have ADHD. What does this mean? And it is so much deeper than perhaps we might have first thought. Fascinating discussion, I'm sure, coming up with Rebecca. She is so open about her own journey as well. So looking forward to chatting with her up next on Towards Understanding.
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0: This is Towards Understanding. You're with Clayton Bjellin, and it's wonderful to have in the studio today, especially because as we talk about this program, Towards Understanding, we want to head towards a better understanding of some part of our world or what someone else might go through, what it might be for me to learn something. And we're going to do that today with Rebecca Chelner. She's the author of the book, Rejection Sensitive Dysphoria, and she joins me in the studio. Rebecca, thanks so much.
1: You're welcome. Thank you for having me.
0: It's so good to have you in. It's a beautiful book, a nice sort of thin book, but nice hardcover. It's just fantastic. Let's talk a bit about this. Rejection Sensitive Dysphoria. Many may not have even heard of it, and we want to really step through this today. So first of all, could you give us the definition of what that means?
1: So rejection-sensitive dysphoria is basically a lack of capacity for someone to be able to process failure, criticism, judgment, and rejection. And it's very, very common in ADHD folks, but does affect other neurodivergent people as well. And when they experience it, it's much more than just a dislike of criticism. You know, no one really likes to fail or likes to be criticized. It's much more than that. It's much more extreme, very painful, and pretty much unbearable. So even a constructive piece of criticism, even something that is not real criticism, it's just perceived, can become really, really painful and end up being something a person can't let go of.
0: Yeah. Now, you know, there is going to be a very key difference here, but you know, you talked about, you know, not accepting these sorts of things. You could say that about a narcissist too, right? Like, who is just sort of saying, "Well, it's all about me. It's all," but there is a very big difference here.
1: Oh yes, yes, very, very, very different. With people who have rejection sensitive dysphoria, mostly ADHDers, it's not even about them per se. It's when they receive some kind of failure or criticism or feel like they're being judged, they really feel like they're being stabbed in the chest. It's very primal. So unlike, you know, with a narcissist, where quite often they'll have gone through trauma as a child and things that have created that, so they've become more about themselves. It's not about the person individually with, we call it RSD. It's very inherent, you know, they were born with it. It's really in their bones.
0: Yeah. We're going to talk a lot more about this. We're going to explore it more. Talk to us, though, why for you this is something that you really wanted to, you know, write a book about and explore.
1: So I'm probably most well known for talking about ADHD, and it's where I've sort of focused the last sort of couple of decades. My whole family is ADHD, me, my husband, and both my kids. And so rejection sensitive dysphoria, because it affects around 95% of ADHDers, is such a massive thing, but it's such a misunderstood, not very well known thing. And in Australia, this is the first book that's ever been written about RSD out of this country, you know, so it's, I really felt like it needed to, people need to understand it. It's really important.
0: Yeah. Do you suffer from this as well?
1: Oh yes, very yes, much so. Right, yeah.
0: and so you are definitely one of those 95% too. The descriptions you give are very vivid, which is I think helps for those who perhaps don't live with RSD. And so it is that aspect of it. Can you go back and go, actually, even from when I was little, I can remember these moments, and if I've had a criticism, it feels like sort of the inner soul has been ripped apart or whatever it might be. Can you go back and remember those moments?
1: Oh, absolutely. One of the things that really stands out for me from as long as I can remember was this sort of need to win. And, you know, the fear of failure, everybody has a different sort of reaction to how they respond to that. But for many people, they become overachievers or perfectionists. That's sort of one of the key responses that we tend to see. And for me, that was very much the case. So even as a very young child, I had to win. I had to be in control of every situation for fear that if I wasn't completely in control, it would go wrong and I would fail, or my group would fail, or my family would fail. And And I can, as far back as I can remember situations of just needing to always win, needing to be in control, needing to be perfect, always.
0: And it's interesting, isn't it? Because that can be seen multiple ways. You can have people who are so competitive they must win. And actually, that's because they're just jerks, right? Like they've got to win and they've got to push everybody down, right? They've got to be seen as better than everyone else. And then there's what you're describing, which is, actually, I've got to win not because I have to win to say I'm the best, but I've got to win so that I haven't failed.
1: Yeah.
0: And that hurt, and to stop myself going through that hurt. That's what I'm hearing anyway.
1: Yeah, and it's less about being – so for people with RSD, we don't need to be better than anyone else, but we need to not be worse, if that makes sense. So we want to be equal to everybody else. And so if we feel like we're failing, we feel like we're not equal. So quite often, if somebody, the need to win is about, if someone's better than us, then we don't really think about everyone else. We just see this one person or group of people are not, they're not on our level, they're above us, and we need to not be behind.
0: Let's talk about how you identify this in the first place, right? Maybe it's you, or maybe it's someone else in your story. And as you talk about in the book too, like how do you actually go about identifying what it means to have RSD? And then we'll talk about, well, how do you then live, and what do you think about it? What do others do about it? We're going to get to all of that. But let's just start with that idea of how do you actually identify this as part of your world?
1: Originally, the principle of rejection sensitive dysphoria, obviously it's been around the whole time, but we didn't know about it. And I remember when I first got into the industry and started working and researching ADHD, and I just used to refer to it as a fear of failure, because I knew there was this thing, but it didn't have a name then. And then an incredible guy over in America called Dr. William Dodson coined the term rejection sensitive dysphoria. Dysphoria in Greek means hard to bear or unbearable, which is where it comes from. And finally, we had a term, that we could assign to it. And then from there, I've probably, I'd say, for about a decade now, really been heavily researching RSD and how it impacts people's lives.
0: Is there an element that people are like, oh, it's sort of an excuse? You're trying to make an excuse? Like, is that something that people say to you? Is that something you've even maybe felt for yourself at times?
1: I think there's a lot of stigma.
0: Yeah,
1: and I think there always
0: is. That's a better way of phrasing. I wish I'd come up with that phrase instead. That's much better. Thank you.
1: And I think with any of the what we call hidden disabilities, where people can't see it, there always becomes stigma because people can't see it. So then they go, well, is it real? Because I can't see it with my own eyes. And this is just another one of those. But I think when someone experiences it, or has a friend, family member, child who experiences it, all of a sudden they go, oh my goodness, that's the thing, that's why, and then it explains so much, and then they get it.
0: For maybe for you, and again others as well, as you then went through and went, oh okay, I was able to put not just a name to it, but an understanding more to it, and that things like you said, 95% of those who have ADHD, they've got this, they're living with RSD. What did that change for you and for those in your world?
1: I think two things. I think the first thing was just the sudden relief of knowing that it's not me.
0: Yeah.
1: It's not a personality flaw. Yes. This is something that's heavily impacting a lot of people, and we can't help it or control it.
0: Yeah.
1: And then from there, it was able to, knowledge is power. So learning more and more about it, and then learning how to work with it and how to help and support it and make it a bit better.
0: Yeah. We want to start talking about some of those understandings as well. And so I'd love to start with the individual themselves. And we're going to come back in a few minutes' time. I want to start talking about how others interact. But let's start with individuals. So for you, or again, other examples that you'd like to share. Okay. I have rejection sensitive dysphoria. I'm understanding that more now. What choices do I make? What things am I changing in my life, or is it things that I just need to start accepting? What was the process?
1: It's a bit of a long process because it is something that people are born with. It is in their neurology. So it's not a simple, quick fix that we can just, you know, change the way we do things. It's very primal, to the point where people will put the need to protect that over their need to be safe. Mm. So it becomes probably one of our most primal instincts. So I think it's very difficult to... Yeah.
0: Could you give an example of that? That's fascinating to me, what you just said.
1: Yeah, so an example would be one of the responses, sort of instinctive protective responses that we do to protect ourselves from RSD is we become people pleasers. Very, very common, not for all ADHDers with RSD, but for many. And that can be very, very dangerous, you know, especially if you think you may have a teenager, for example, who grows up and gets in with a bad crowd, and the crowd says, I want you to go and commit a crime. I want you to go and steal from that bottle shop or something. And the teen doesn't want to, but the need to please takes over, so they do things they shouldn't do. Or you may have someone who puts themselves in a different, really vulnerable situation out of this need to please. And it's... The problem with RSD is it is so inherent that that will take over the need for safety.
0: Yeah, wow.
1: So they will do the thing they shouldn't, even if it's going to make them very, very unsafe,
0: yeah.
1: Because the RSD is like breathing. It's too powerful.
0: Yeah, I mean, that's something to sit with as we think through, right? That this is, we talk, you know, the majority to kids about danger or things like that. You know, well, you get near a cliff, we don't get too near a cliff, but... If there's something else that's internal that is stronger than that,
1: yes.
0: Right, that is actually a stronger sense of value or a stronger sense of who I am, that's remarkable to try and have those combating forces.
1: Yeah, and this is why I wrote the book and why it's so important to get the information out there, because there will be parents all across the world who have children with RSD who are doing maybe a lot of risk-taking behaviors or they're seeing a lot of challenges in this way, and they'll be trying to maybe speak to them and teach them. But that's not going to do it, because this is something that is so built into their system that you have to find a different way, because just trying to tell them you shouldn't do that isn't going to be enough to stop them.
0: That is the perfect spot, and it's also the biggest tease, where we're going to hold Rebecca there just for a moment, because we're going to come back and say, okay, so what has Rebecca learned? How can you, as we said, it's not like we'll just start thinking like this or start doing this, but it is a journey. What are the things that Rebecca has discovered in her research and in her living to help with rejection-sensitive dysphoria in terms of living with it in the best way that you can? She has written the book of the same name. Rebecca Chelner is my guest here on Towards Understanding. Back with her shortly.
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0: This is Towards Understanding. You're with Clayton Bjelland. Rebecca Chelmer is my guest. She's the author of the book Rejection Sensitive Dysphoria. We've been talking about RSD, and Rebecca has spent a long time talking especially around those who have ADHD, and also, as you mentioned, her whole family has ADHD, and 95% of people with ADHD have RSD, rejection sensitive dysphoria, as well. And so we've been talking a bit about what it is, about what it might mean, and as you understand that, and how best to, I don't want to use the word combat, I think that's a wrong phrase, Rebecca, you might have a better language for me, but how do you, does somebody say, okay, how does this not always drive me at the times that maybe I don't want it to drive me? Is that a better phrase? Is there a, sort of a phrase that you tend to use?
1: Just support it, really, and how to best support moving forward and growing with it. I've come to the conclusion that you can never fully get rid of it because it is so built in to us. But there's definitely things you can do to make it easier and have lower level of impact or harm.
0: Yeah, excellent. Well, could you share a few with us?
1: Yeah, so there's a few. I think the biggest and best thing that I have found above all else is success. When someone feels successful, these sort of failures and criticisms are slightly easier to manage because they're feeling so successful at other parts of their life. So I think the more we help someone feel success, and that's not just about giving them praise. Praise doesn't always, that can sort of be water off a duck's back, and some people don't like praise, but helping them actually achieve genuine success that they feel themselves. So one of the biggest things that we see, which is very common in teenagers, specifically teenage boys, but not always, we get teenage boys who fight a lot and get into a lot of trouble. And then what happens is they're going to school where they're getting into trouble and they're failing in school. They're failing at their work, which obviously triggers their RSD, so it doesn't make them feel good. But the one place where they're getting success is fighting, because they go off and they get known as the tough kid, and they get known as the, you know, don't mess with him or her, you know, that sort of reputation. And all of a sudden, you know, our neurology doesn't know what's good success and what's bad success. Yes, they just know that this feeling is nice, I'm getting success over here, whereas when I go to class, I fail. And so what we, the adults, don't realize is the more we try and teach them and tell them, you're failing, you need to do better, you need to do better, the more they're going to move away from that and move towards the bad behavior that we want to correct. And so what we need to do is actually start giving them the success in the things we want them to do. Yeah. So instead of focusing on where they're failing and need to sort of do better, we need to focus on what they're doing well and really channel that.
0: Yeah. I'm just assuming this is correct, that you're not meaning, oh, well, this they did this and then, you know, didn't get any answers right. You say, oh, you got all of them right. That's not what we're trying to say, right? But hey, incredible effort! You had you filled out every single one, or whatever. I'm just trying to make it up. Like, is that what you're trying to indicate?
1: Yeah, absolutely. So it has to be real, because you know, people with RSD and, well, people with ADHD in general are very intuitive. Yes. They know if you're faking, so you can't make things up. But we can always. Everybody is successful somewhere, so we can find things that they're successful. So if they do a test and they don't do well in the test, rather than focusing on the, oh dear, you did badly, find something they did do well that they can feel themselves. And if it's someone, if it is a kid who doesn't do well with praise, for example, what we can do is help them have their own success. But let's say we've got a child who's completing a puzzle and you walk past and you notice they're just starting on the puzzle. But we know that when they finish it, they're not going to take praise well. So we might just walk past and make a comment like, oh, I like that puzzle. I've never been very good at puzzles. I wish I could do one as well as that if you complete it. And then walk off. You don't need to say anything else, because when they complete it, you've preempted it. Yeah. So they're going to feel that. So quite often finding ways to praise without praising, or give them that internal success, because the odd comment here or there, you know, can make someone feel really successful. But of all the there are other strategies you can use with RSD, but success driving is by far the most productive.
0: Yeah, it's really interesting. You know, our family has a lot of neurodivergent people in it as well. And we've often talked as we've gone through school around the idea that we've sort of tried to reset what an expectation of schooling is. And so what we talk about is actually trying your best. And so, you know, whether they've ever scored zero in it or one or two times, we've scored 95. And we don't celebrate the 95. It's always the same question. Did you try your best? And if it was zero or 95, that's what we can actually celebrate, because you actually went and had success in that moment, in that those things. And we truly do, right? Like we don't just celebrate it until you get a 95 and then, well, that's great. It is actually it. Now, I'm not sure if that's similar to what you're saying, but it does feel like this idea is you have to have some more thought about this on how you actually are celebrating those around.
1: Yeah, and everybody is successful somewhere.
0: Yes.
1: And it might not be academically.
0: Yes.
1: So for the challenge for educators and for parents is, if the child is not academically successful naturally, which, you know, is many people, what are they successful at? Are they a good friend?
0: Yeah.
1: Are they really good at picking people up and building people up? Yes. Are they kind? You know, find the things that they're successful at and focus more on that, and help them to focus more on that, so that we're making them feel like they're doing really well. So they don't need to go and do these other things to get that feeling of success. They're getting it, you know, where we want them to have it.
0: Yeah, love that. It's great. What about those who actually, I should ask one other question. We talked about those with ADHD and that 95% of those with ADHD have rejection sensitive dysphoria. What's the percentage in those who don't have ADHD? Is that a stat that is actually known?
1: It's not. The actual figures aren't out there, the statistics. It's not as high, and it's different. One of the things where it gets a bit confused is with trauma. So people who have experienced a lot of trauma can become very sensitive to rejection, and they have a form of rejection sensitivity. This is not the same as RSD. It still has many of the same feelings and many of the same outputs, but rejection sensitivity caused by trauma, if you can support and help the trauma through therapy or through different supports, that will help the RSD.
0: Gotcha.
1: It won't do the same thing with RSD, you know, in ADHD
0: because it's inherently a part of it.
1: It needs more than, you know,
0: dealing with the actual trauma parts. Okay, that's fantastic. And if you have just joined us, that's what we were talking about too, this idea of that there's this deep internal part of who you are, which if there is a failure, then it's a deep rejection. It's like the tearing of your soul apart in that sense. And that's what we're talking about here. Let's talk about those who maybe are around someone who goes, okay, we've had discussions, we've talked about the fact that RSD is what this individual has, and we're around and we want to best work with that person and live life with them in the best way to help them. What are some of the things that you would say for the people around?
1: Well, it's very tricky because, first of all, you have to recognize it. And especially in kids where it's very common, it can be harder to recognize because kids can't just tell you.
0: Yes.
1: So you're looking for, there's five really key responses that you can look for. One is that perfectionism, that overachieving that we spoke about before, this sort of, I must be perfect, I must win. Another one is the people pleasing that we also spoke about. Then they might lie a lot because, you know, if they go to the shop and drop their dollar coin on the floor on the way there, they might come back and say something like, I got robbed, because they'd rather lie than sort of have any kind of criticism or failure about something. And the risk of getting caught in the lie is not as extreme as the failure or criticism. Or they might become very defensive. If it's not my fault, it's your fault, it's the dog's fault, it's anybody's fault, but it can't be mine, so they don't fail. And the final one, which is very common in kids, which we should be looking for, is where they just won't try something. So they might, you might say to them, do this task, and you know that they can do it, but even though you know they can do it, they will insist they can't. Mm. And that's because they'd rather not try at all than risk trying and failing. Yeah. So those are the sort of five key responses that people can be looking for to recognizing it. And then once they realize it's going on, that's when we've got to start implementing some long-term strategies to try and tackle it. Yeah. But keeping in mind, you're never going to get rid of it, yeah, ever.
0: It's part of who you are.
1: It's very inherent. Yep. We just want to minimize it so that they're not doing things that are dangerous or harmful.
0: Yes, gotcha. Yeah, and that's how we should have started. Like, I should have been phrasing that at the same. That's the aim of this, right? Not to change somebody and say, oh, this never is part of who you are, right? This is actually, yes, we're trying to minimize the danger and the things that could hurt.
1: Absolutely. RSD is, I often talk about ADHD and some of the more challenging, more potentially damaging characteristics. And RSD, without a shadow of a doubt, is the most potentially damaging, because it can really lead to people putting themselves in quite tricky positions. But we can help with that by doing the success driving is going to be really helpful. There are certain medications that can help with RSD as well. So ADHD meds can help, especially there's what's known as the alpha agonist, so non-stimulant ADHD meds. They're called Ketoprez and Intuniv. They can be very helpful for minimizing the RSD response. Yes. The other thing that is absolutely imperative, especially for parents, so for any parents listening, is connection. Having a really strong connection with your child will help that child to minimize that external risk-taking behavior.
0: Okay.
1: Yeah. So,
0: and why is that?
1: Well, the thing is, it's a feeling of being wanted, being secure, and the more secure and wanted, and you know, less shamed they feel, the more likely they are to stay within, I guess, within safe boundaries and not go off. Risk-taking behavior, we know in ADHD can be a challenge. And unfortunately, the prison system is very heavily loaded with ADHDers. But when we connect really strongly with them, they are far less likely to go elsewhere.
0: Yeah.
1: But it's hard to connect sometimes with a child, because you know they might be, especially if they're a teenager, they might be pushing buttons. But yeah, finding that, really connecting with them is key. Yeah.
0: A lot of what you've described is actually something that really over decades and centuries probably is really great parenting anyway, right? Like how do we be on the lookout for those various areas of what a child is going through, and to be able to step and be with them and say, what's going on? And how do we have that good connection? And so I think that, you know, it makes really good sense, I think, whatever parent you might be around that. And I think what I'm also hearing is saying, well, all of this is even heightened much more than you could maybe imagine if you are not living in a family with someone with ADHD, that all of those things go up in the higher levels. And so that's where that risk-taking, the danger, then also goes higher up as well, or the potential is for that.
1: Yeah, absolutely. It's a very scary place. If you're a parent of an ADHDer, what is scary is knowing that the potential for these many different challenges is quite high. And a lot of parents will tend to often, because they don't know, will tend to often try and overly punish kids to try and punish those behaviors out of them. And unfortunately, with ADHDers, and especially those with RSD, it's probably the worst thing you can do, because that's sort of compounding that failure
0: and
1: that shame, which is, and the more we do that, the more they're going to run off towards anything else. They're going to go find success with mates or in a gang or anywhere they can. So we need to be the people who aren't sort of encouraging shame, but are actually encouraging positivity.
0: Yeah. It's incredible. Final question from me as we touch this, and thank you again for, speaking about this so much, writing this book and coming on with us today too, Rebecca. But final one, if you had the magic wand and somehow you could put into the cultural understanding, into individuals and the culture generally as a whole, something about a knowledge or an understanding or a way of working, whatever it might be, around rejection-sensitive dysphoria for those who are you know, this is part of their world. What would that be?
1: I think probably the most important thing would be that when someone is struggling with RSD, those around them need to move as far away from those sort of outdated traditional approaches of punishment and reward and move really towards that connecting with them, working together, collaborating with them, speaking to them with respect, because when you speak down to them, that makes them feel like they're being criticized. So just pulling our own egos down a bit and pulling their egos up and just trying to build a connection. And that would be the most important thing, I think.
0: Love that. Rebecca, thank you so much for taking the time to come in and for sharing with us today.
1: No problem at all. Thank you for having me.
0: My guest on Towards Understanding, Rebecca Chelner. She's the author of the book Rejection, Sensitive Dysphoria. What a brilliant conversation with her today. We thank you for it. You're on Towards Understanding.
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0: Well, it has been wonderful. 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

0: From the Bible, living for today. Never boast about tomorrow. You don't know what will happen between now and then. Words of King Solomon from Proverbs chapter 27, verse 1 in the Good News Bible.
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3: Not too far away now. We're going to have a chat with Phoebe Saintland Stocks. In fact, she's on the way next. She is the lady behind Missing Perspectives, which platforms incredible female storytellers from all around the world. Herself has had an incredible journey, Phoebe, by being a policy advisor in various places, the Australian Human Rights Commission, worked at the UN in New York, the Department of Prime Minister and Cabinet in Australia as well. She's also written a book called The Right Hand, which is speaking real-life conversations with the chiefs of staff to some of the world's most powerful people, from Jacinda Ardern, Kamala Harris, Nelson Mandela, Tony Blair, John Howard, the list goes on. So we're going to talk about that and what she has learnt by chatting to these chief of staffs. We don't often hear about them, but they play such an important role in our world. That's on the way next. Phoebe Saintland Stocks here on Towards Understanding.
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0: This is Towards Understanding. You're with Clayton Bjellin, and it is just awesome to have a chat to Phoebe Saintlin Stocks today. She is the founder of Missing Perspectives and also the author of the book, The Right Hand. We're going to talk. Oh, I'm so looking forward to having a chat with Phoebe. She joins us on the line now. How are you, Phoebe?
1: I am so excited to be here. We have a lot to discuss.
0: We do indeed. Maybe just before we start, we're going to come back and deep dive on each of these, but could you give us the sort of elevator pitch on what Missing Perspectives is?
1: Yes. Well, the joke is that I'm terrible at our elevator pitch, but I will give it a go. I think the way we would describe ourselves now is we're a media company platforming young female storytellers around the world. So we publish reporting from young female journalists, content creators, and then we also have two podcasts, one called Book Spot and one called Momentum, which is all about women's sport. So that's the elevator pitch.
0: I love that. And let's do the same for The Right Hand, your book that came out last year.
1: Yes. So The Right Hand is a series of conversations with the chief of staff to probably the world's most defining leaders. So it's all about the right hand to presidents and prime ministers around the world and the role that they played. And their views on world events and the leader that they served.
0: Excellent. I love it. That's perfect. That's just to whet everyone's appetite. We're going to come back and talk about both of these in a whole lot more depth as well. Phoebe, let's hear a bit of your story. So here you are, you know, absolutely champion female storytelling. You're talking to those in power positions, as we talked about around it. Take us a bit on your story. How did you even get to this space? Were you always sort of interested in what it means to be speaking to others and having that influence even sort of growing up?
1: So, I mean, it's funny that I'm working in media now because I actually didn't study media at uni. But I guess looking back, I grew up in a family that was very into storytelling, and also our dinner tables were all about, you know, talking about the news and current affairs and politics. So I think growing up, I was absolutely interested in, storytelling and reading and the news, and that definitely shaped what I went on to do. And then, I mean, long story short, I studied law at university and went into corporate law, lasted about a year and then quit, and then moved to New York, and that's where I started working in human rights at the UN, which was, you know, a real turning point for me because I realized I was so passionate about elevating the stories of women, because a lot of the work I did there was focused on gender equality and working with young women on the ground in countries all over the world. And then, this is getting a long story, but I came back and then studied my master's and went to Canberra. And it was actually working in Canberra at the Department of Prime Minister and Cabinet that, I mean, I was working there at a time where there was so much happening there with young women coming forward, like Brittany Higgins, and a lot of conversations around, you know, women, young women wanting to be heard. And that's where I came up with the idea for Missing Perspectives. So I guess you can look back and kind of connect the dots.
0: Yeah.
1: But, yeah, I've taken a lot of different paths in my career so far.
0: Yeah. So from the time when you were over in New York and then to sort of now, what time period are we actually talking in terms of years there?
1: This would have been, so I was working in New York in 2016 and 2017, so when Trump was president as well, the first time round. So it was a really interesting time to be working in policy and human rights.
0: Yeah, absolutely.
1: Ended up in Canberra.
0: Yeah, it's quite remarkable. You are highlighting a whole lot of what you do, as you said, female leaders and female storytellers. On this program, we've done host of interviews and you know, the power of making sure that we are giving women a voice is quite remarkable. I think even just around the, you know, even we talk about the charity sector in terms of, you know, if you have $100 to give to a woman in a developing country, if you give it to a woman rather than a man, the community impact is, you know, on every single research that's ever done, you know, I can't remember what the exact figures is, it's, you know, 3 or 7 times more, something like that.
1: Yeah, it's crazy.
0: It really is remarkable. Talk to us. Is there similar understandings of, you know, we live in a world that we know is, you know, it's much, much better for women in media than 100 years ago, but we also know it's still not equal. What are sort of the perspectives, and do you have the numbers or the assessments of how much are women actually getting a say into media and into sort of the influential places?
1: Yeah, it's pretty crazy. I mean, the good thing is that we've been, so Mystic Perspectives has been running for around 4 years now, and we've absolutely seen progress in the time we've been running the company. But more broadly across Australia, I mean, there have been improvements, but there are certain editorial beats like sport and politics and business where I think the stats in some newspapers that around 70% of opinion pieces are still authored by men. And even when you look at statistics around how often women are quoted in the news, it's often significantly less than men, and that continues to be the case. And I guess from our perspective, we're trying to play our small part in challenging that by publishing more more reporting from young women, but also trying to get more young women into the newsrooms, because ultimately it's editors who get to make the call about what's being published. And I just think it's incredibly important to have women commissioning stories as well, not just writing them. And even like with Missing Perspectives, we've seen reporting that we've published that has had a social impact. And I think it shows what happens when you give young women a chance to share their stories that would otherwise go unpublished. And a really good example was we published an article by a young woman who was working in construction here in Sydney. And we basically published the article, and it was about, she was kind of saying, like, when I work on construction sites, I have to be driven back to the main site to use the bathroom because there are no female bathrooms on site. And we published the article, and then it was on LinkedIn, and it was on LinkedIn that a high-level executive at the Department of Transport actually saw it. And from there, it led to some kind of change within the department where a lot of contracts now have to have female bathrooms on site. And I think, like, it's a small example, but it would have a huge impact on the lives of women. And I'm proud of us for publishing that perspective. That's a long answer to your question.
0: It is really remarkable from that perspective. I'm fascinated, and I'm sure that this has happened, sadly. But was there a pushback when you go, hey, look, we're just going to be talking about trying to highlight more women in it? What sort of, I suppose, response have you had? Hoping that people are saying, this is fantastic, let's keep improving this. But
1: yeah,
0: what have you had to work through to, I suppose, platform in this way?
1: Yeah, I think it's been interesting because the net, like the main response has been very positive. And I think that's because like the audience has always been there, like they just weren't being catered to. So our audience has grown. I think we're now reaching like over 1.5 million people a month. So the reception has been great, but I guess like we're always coming up against the legacy in the mainstream media who aren't that, you know, open to new players. And I mean, we haven't had any negative. It's interesting, like with our women's sports reporting, like that's when we cop a lot of negative comments. And I think it's just from, you know, people who just don't like seeing women's sports written about. Like that's the one thing that comes to mind. But we'll, yeah, it's more like when we're in the same rooms as legacy media, like we were invited to go down to Parliament House to sit in the budget lockup. And that was written a lot like, the mainstream media basically didn't like that content creators and like startup journalists were going. And I think that was really interesting and eye-opening for us in the way we were received going there. So I guess, yeah, it depends on what we're writing about and what kind of rooms we're in. But there's definitely still the kind of old guard in media who aren't as open to new players.
0: Yeah. How are you finding your contributors, your new writers, your new hosts, those sorts of things? How is that actually working? Is it now becoming its own sort of a gravity force? People are coming to you, or are you still exploring to try and find, making sure you get those high quality female writers and producers?
1: Yeah, well, I mean, that was the crazy thing. Like when we first started, like when Missing Perspectives was just a blog and I was like still working full time, I think I only spent 3 weeks reaching out to people. And then from there, people just started getting in touch. And like now, yeah, we're just inundated with pitches. So I think it just shows like the demand for young women wanting to write is there. I think just previously, it's been a lot harder for them to get published because like the threshold to get published by the big players is so high. But we kind of really want to kind of be the springboard so they can get published with us and then build their portfolio and go on to write for the bigger newsrooms to kind of break down the barriers. Yeah. So yeah, like we rarely do any outreach. Like obviously we'll keep tabs on young women who are writing interesting things and saying sharing different perspectives, but a lot of it's inbound, which I think is a testament to the work that my team is doing.
0: Yeah. And what's been the response for those who have been working with missing perspectives? What have they actually been either able to achieve themselves? What's the feedback that you're getting from those actually involved?
1: Yeah, it's pretty amazing. Like, we've had journalists who, again, like, have gone on to work for major newsrooms around the world, like, including Reuters, who, like, started out writing for us. We've had reporters who have gone on to get scholarships, who have gone on to attend conferences at the UN. So it's been amazing to see. And, like, we really want to do a better job at tracking our impact, because there's just so many stories that come out of it that are so amazing to see. And, like, even seeing reporters who we got on as up-and-coming journalists who are now on TV doing sports broadcasting. Like, I think, yeah, it's just one of the highlights of my job is seeing where these young women go.
0: Yeah. That's fantastic. Let's talk a bit about the book, The Right Hand, as well. So this is this idea, conversations with the chiefs of staff of some of the world's most powerful people. Now, you've worked in around the UN, you've worked in, right in the Prime Minister's office and cabinet in Australia as well. So you have some firsthand experience around this, but where did the first idea of this book actually come from for you?
1: So, I mean, it was probably a long time coming, because when I grew up, I absolutely loved The West Wing. And Leah McGarry was my favourite character. I mean, everyone loves The West Wing. So I always was drawn to the Chief of Staff character. But the first time I met a Chief of Staff was when I was working in Canberra, and Scott Morrison was Prime Minister, and his Chief of Staff was a man called John Kunkel. And whenever John was involved in meetings or, like, added to documents, we knew that important things were happening because he was so incredibly powerful. But what I found fascinating was that we didn't know what John looked like. He didn't do any interviews. Like, he wasn't public facing. And no one in Australia really knew anything about him, but he was probably the second most powerful person in government. And so that's where I became fascinated with the Chief of Staff role. And then how the book came about was actually because Justin Trudeau's longtime Chief of Staff, Katie Telford, started following Missing Perspectives on Instagram, and she messaged us, and turns out her dad is Australian. And so her and I jumped on the phone and we got to know each other, and I kind of just proposed the idea to her, and she said yes. And then I kind of went about asking, cold emailing all these other chiefs, and they all said yes, except Peter Crutland, who I'm still working on.
0: Fair enough as well. All right, we're gonna come back in just a couple of minutes' time with Phoebe Saintland Stocks, the author of The Right Hand, the founder of Missing Perspectives. We're going to talk a little bit more about some of the stories that she heard with these chiefs of staff, and what were some of the surprising things, what were maybe some of those funny moments as well that she had as she discovered more about the people who are still just people but are the world's most powerful in terms of governments around our world. That's on the way next here on Towards Understanding.
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0: This is Towards Understanding. You're with Clayton Bjellin, and as the name of the program suggests, we want to always look at different things that we can understand in different ways. Someone else's perspective, for example, and that's certainly what we are doing today with Phoebe Saintland Stock. She's the founder of Missing Perspectives and author of the book The Right Hand, Conversation with the Chiefs of Staff to the World's Most Powerful People. Now, most of us aren't going to have that conversation. Phoebe has worked in various political spaces for a while, and then, as we heard just before, cold called a whole lot of these people and said, would you have chats to me? And they said yes, which is just fantastic. Phoebe, who are you perhaps most excited to have a chat to in terms of a chief of staff?
1: Oh, that is a tough question. I mean, they were all fantastic, and I was thrilled to get all of them on board, but I would say I had gone after Nelson Mandela's chief of staff, who is an amazing 85-year-old woman called Barbara Masakela, and I'd been trying to get her for, I think it was like half a year, and then I'll never forget the night that I finally got an email from her, and I'd gone down like every rabbit hole trying to get her, and then ultimately got connected through her publisher, and when she gave it the green light, that made my year. But it was also her email to me, I think, just captured the whole premise of the project so well, because she kind of said, so many people just want to interview Nelson Mandela, which I understand, but so few people look at the people who were behind the scenes. So she really got the project and was just such a fantastic person to interview, because even like she was living in New York as a single mother in exile, working with like Martin Luther King's movement, and yeah, just so many amazing stories like that. So I would say she was probably the standout for me, because it was like listening to living history.
0: Yeah. I'm always fascinated by what we learn as we have this conversation. I mean, this is why literally the program's called Towards Understanding. So as you went about this, what did you learn? I'll ask a few different learning questions. What did you learn about how best to get stories out of these people, first of all? What was the best way to actually talk to a chief of staff when they're so used to talking about the person that they're the chief of staff to?
1: Yeah. That's a great question. I was laughing about this with my publisher, because I was kind of saying, I think it would have been harder to have gotten these interviews and done them if I was someone like Lee Sales, like a political journalist. Because I actually think what worked in my favor was that I was just a young, random woman on the other side of the world.
0: Yeah.
1: And so I think a lot of them probably came on board before they really knew what the project would become. So I think not really having a profile probably worked in my favor. Like, they just wanted to help this young person out with this big project. And then also I just think going in a very warm and friendly way, and not like disarming them, but just making sure they felt very comfortable. And I think that paid off, because all of them were so incredibly candid, and a lot of them have since become friends. And we continue to catch up. So, yeah, I just think forming their relationships with them and investing in their relationships with them. And I also did as many interviews as I could in person, including in London and the US, like flying over there, because I just think that also helped them to be more vulnerable and candid as well.
0: Yeah, absolutely. I'll stick with a few more learning questions from those that you spoke to, these chief of staffs. What did they perhaps most learn about themselves? Again, before we even get to the person that they're serving in that way, was there something that, was there a theme at all, or was it all very individual?
1: I would say all very individual, but all of them kind of said how all-consuming the role is, and I think that took a lot of them by surprise. I would say how all-consuming the role is and how challenging that was for a lot of them. Like, even Raj, who is Jacinda Ardern's chief of staff, he kind of spoke about a moment where he had like a rare Sunday off, and he took his two daughters to a birthday party, and they jumped in the pool, and he realized that he'd missed the milestone of them learning how to swim. And so I think they all really have described the toll that it does take. And I think that was a common thread across all of them, particularly the ones who have been in the role for like over 10 years, like John Howard's chief of staff, Justin Trudeau's, and Tony Blair's. Like, they kind of sprinted a marathon. So I also think they probably also realize how, you know, resilient they are, because it's a job that I definitely couldn't do.
0: Yeah. Was there regret for that? I'm sure that they were always very proud of what they did. I mean, this is the choice they did, the service that they were doing, you know, on behalf of the country, essentially, by serving the leader. Was there a sense of regret from that loss of time that maybe they wish they hadn't done it at all?
1: I mean, I can't speak for them. Like, they didn't tell me. Like, no one really said that. But I can imagine, yeah, like, it would be hard, and a lot of them, yeah, have had to navigate difficult personal circumstances. But I guess all of them are so incredibly proud of what they did. And a lot of them were in office during such a pivotal time in world history, like navigating COVID, Ukraine. I mean, Jacinda and Raj had to navigate, you know, the Christchurch massacre, the volcanic eruption. So I just think they're all incredibly proud of what they did. But yeah, I totally agree. Like, it would be challenging.
0: What about the stories that you just loved hearing? Even some of that are just sort of teased as you talk about the book, remarkable. But what are some of those stories that you're just like, boy, I was privileged to hear these guys went through this. Could you share a couple of those with us?
1: Yeah, I think one of the favourite interviews I did was with Jonathan Powell, who's Tony Blair's long-time chief of staff. And, like, firstly, their relationship is just so funny. Like, Jonathan would wear Tony's hand-me-down clothes. yet they, like, still insist they're not friends. Like, they're just colleagues, even though, like, they're so bonded by what they went through. But Jonathan's stories, like, he's clearly so desensitized to what he went through. Like, he spoke about, like, he was the one who got the call when Princess Diana died. And he was telling me how, like, they were trying to wake Tony Blair up because Tony Blair was on a holiday in the countryside and they couldn't get a hold of him. So they had to have a policeman break into his holiday house and wake him up in bed. So stories like that, and like having to navigate the relationship with the royal family. And he had this hilarious story where he went with Tony Blair to Balmoral for a weekend with the Queen. And he had brought his girlfriend at the time. Jonathan Powell brought his girlfriend. And on the second day, him and his girlfriend got pulled aside by the Queen's staff and they were like, your girlfriend has to go home because you're not married and we don't want to send a bad example to Camilla and Charles. So just surreal stories like that. But then, like, also listening what it was like with the chiefs who were in power for COVID, like the briefings when they were first shown the death toll, like just surreal stories that really humanized those moments. Cause like we were all at home, but you forget, like, there were these people who had to make these kinds of monumental decisions. And again, like all the stories from Nelson Mandela's chief of staff were incredible about, you know, him going into office after 30 years in prison. He completely missed the credit card revolution. So he kept carrying around coins in a bag and they had to explain to him what a credit card was. So just crazy stories like that. And what I love about interviewing chiefs of staff is that they shed this whole new light on their leader that the world thought that they knew, like Nelson Mandela, but hearing the perspective of the people who worked closest to him was really special.
0: I think it's important to humanize people, right? We so often look at our leaders and they are in a position of responsibility, and especially those in government positions, that they are literally making decisions around the life and death of people under their care. So we should hold them to a high accountability. But ultimately, you know, they're not God. They are actually a person. Was that a part of something that you explored? I mean, you know that you've worked around these people before, but by going through this process with their sort of their right hand people, did that help with that process? Was the job of the chief of staff to help humanize this person? How did that go about to make them really more human rather than sort of these leaders in inverted commas?
1: Yeah, like even an example that comes to mind is Julia Gillard's chief of staff, Ben. He like even had to remind her to eat breakfast because she'll faint if she didn't, and make sure she got her exercise in. And I think that's what I love so much about the role as well. It's kind of like part parent and part therapist. Yeah. Like, it's such a broad role. And I think it was the personal stories like that, which I loved, because you really got to see the leader in a new light. And little facts like Justin Trudeau doesn't drink any caffeine or coffee. And like Jacinda Ardern loves watching criminal TV shows to kind of unwind. Yeah. So it's a little story like that, which I loved. But yeah, again, like in terms of providing, like, it's interesting what you were just saying in terms of like also holding leaders to account. It was really interesting chatting to Tony Blair's chief of staff and John Howard's around 9/11 and kind of like the regrets that they had with the way that they dealt with those events. So it was kind of a balancing act for me in terms of, like, obviously the right hand really wants to show the leader that they work for in a particular light, but also chatting about the harder moments that happened during their time in office.
0: Yeah. As we, you know, and again, we talk about this program being towards understanding. We even spend a section of the program each week where we actually deliberately just reflect on the stories we've heard, right? And mm-hmm. often it's the reflection that actually means we might change something in our world. I think we didn't get to sit down with these people, but you did. So what do we learn from that? As you had all these conversations, what is your reflection that actually might have changed the way that you approach something in your life or the way you go about your world anymore? Is there anything that you've realized maybe either implicitly or explicitly has impacted the way that you actually live your life now?
1: That's a great question. I would say my biggest lesson was how important trust and loyalty is in terms of, like, professional and personal relationships, because every chief that I interviewed said that the most important part of their role was trust, and that was the necessary foundation for the role. And if that was not there, then they couldn't do their job.
0: What were they meaning by trust? Sorry, Phoebe, just to interrupt.
1: Like, trust with their boss, right, in that working environment and, like, the team. Like, trust was the ultimate currency when they were in office. And the importance of also having that trust there so they could have the difficult conversations with their boss, because all of them kind of said the second most important part of the role was being able to challenge their boss and disagree with them. So I guess the importance of also being able to have difficult conversations and having the kind of relationships where we can have those difficult conversations was really important. And then the other thing I would say, like, what was so fascinating about this project was what happened over the 4 years that I was working on it. Because for context, it was originally going to be a podcast and then kind of evolved into a book. And over those 4 years, so much happened globally in terms of, like, social cohesion and protest. And the last interview I did for the book was with Nelson Mandela's chief of staff. And I kind of said to her, you know, what keeps you optimistic? And she kind of said, like, throughout history and even during her lifetime, she's like, we've seen all these forces come against democratic institutions. But ultimately, if you have good people working at the center of them, then these institutions can kind of withstand any shocks that come up against them. And I think that kind of helped me reshape the end of the book, because I really wanted it to be a call to action, particularly for young people, to consider political careers, including roles that aren't necessarily at the podium, but are kind of like the chief of staff and out of the spotlight. Yeah. So I guess, yeah, it kind of shaped the way that I saw democratic institutions and also the importance of democracy.
0: Yeah. And I mean, this is, you know, there's terrible parts of the way we go about our governments. There's great parts about it, but I think it does so often come down to, as you mentioned, right? It's having the people in there on all levels, right? Like, and that trust one, as you talked about too, how do we have high trustworthy people? And they may not get it always right, but at least we know that that's the heart is what they're trying to do, at least as much as we hope as well. Phoebe, it has just been a privilege having a chat to you about both Missing Perspectives and also the book The Right Hand. Thank you for coming on. Thank you for having a conversation with us. We've really enjoyed it.
1: Oh, thank you for having me. This has been so fun.
0: Phoebe St. Lindstocks is the founder of Missing Perspectives and the author of the book The Right Hand, Conversations with the Chiefs of Staff to the World's Most Powerful People. We've been having a chat to her here on Towards Understanding.
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0: Towards Understanding with Clayton Bjellin. It's great to have your company. As we mentioned just in that conversation with Phoebe, we do take a moment, and this is that moment, to just stop and think about the stories that we've heard today on the program. We are big, big believers at Towards Understanding that it's cool to hear a story. It's much, much better to actually stop, reflect on a story, because that might actually change something about the way that we do our world, the way we live in our life. So let's take that today. I'll share a couple of the reflections I've had with our guests today, and you might take the similar ones. Maybe it's something else. That's okay. Let's just take a moment together to head towards a better understanding. Starting off with Rebecca Chelmer earlier on in our program, as she was talking about those with rejection-sensitive dysphoria, especially those with ADHD. And the thing that really helped me reflect was this idea that said, it is so much deeper than just, oh, I don't like being rejected in any way. It's something much more that's just a part of people. They can't have that choice. It's the way that they are built. But the way we actually then interact with people, incredible, that conversation about how do we celebrate success. But ultimately, it all came down to how do we connect with people rather than just send up absolute hard and fast rules. You know, with kids who might be struggling with this in school, instead of just going reward and punishment the way we've been doing it for years, how do we make sure we've got a good connection between the teacher and the student? I think it's so encouraging to just, on all areas of our life, how do we stop and see the person rather than just what's going on? And how do we provide that connection? How do we step into that space? It's something we sort of deep down know that that's important. We know we want to be treated like that if somebody was just judging us from afar, but it's harder to actually step into that space. So that's been a good encouragement for me to say, all right, well, how am I going to make sure I connect with people rather than just provide the frameworks and the boundaries that might just help things move it along? And then we heard from Phoebe Saintland Stocks. It was an incredible story, wasn't it? I really, really enjoyed hearing about the way that she has been really pushing forward missing perspectives, this startup platform really highlighting female storytelling around our world, more and more needed around our world, which is fantastic. And then that conversation around the right-hand people, the book that she's written, same name, and this concept of the chief of staff to some of the world's most powerful people, you know, Kamala Harris, Tony Blair, Nelson Mandela, Jacinda Ardern, so on and so forth, John Howard. And this concept of what did it all come down to? It all came down to trust. In the end, it was trust and the ability to then have a tough conversation. Some of those things that we run away from at times, right? Because trust takes effort. Trust takes time. Trust takes the ability to be really honest with each other. And then that second thing, telling tough things to people who are in power. So often, people who are the leaders of things have all of the yes men and women around them. Yeah, yeah, yeah, that's fine, that's fine. It's actually not helpful. And that's not helpful for us in our life either. We need people who we can trust. That's the first thing, not just take advice from anybody, but then we need to make sure that those people are really speaking challenge into our life, something that I deeply desire and I want to make sure I grow even more on. And how do I have more of that trust, and how do I allow people more to speak into my life with good challenge? They were some of the things that I took from these conversations today. Maybe it was similar for you. Maybe it was something different. Whatever it is, I hope you're heading towards a better understanding.
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0: Well, that is it for me today. A reminder, you can get in touch with the program at any point, maybe. Let us know an interview with someone you'd like to hear on the program. We interview people from all over the world, so as long as they're, you know, on the earth, we can get in touch with them. So let us know who you think would be awesome on Towards Understanding. No Martians. That's right, no Martians. We're not looking for any Martians, Earthlings only in that regard. Head to towardsunderstanding.com.au. You can contact us then. It's been great taking you through this week. I'll chat to you again next week.
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1: Under the surface, you don't know why.

If you ask someone how they'll spend their hoped-for huge lottery winnings, they're likely to tell you how much they'll actually give away. Rather than lavish it all on themselves, they plan to experience the joy of generously giving to their family and friends. The problem becomes that this fanciful, even if honourable, illusion can begin to seem like the only solution. So when the dream doesn't eventuate, the strategy may become to buy more and more chances. Realise that there's so much more that you are able to give now in your existing financial situation. People need love, acceptance, time, and consideration. So don't fall for the trap of thinking you have nothing to offer, just the way you are. Instead, give time to loving your so-called loved ones rather than making best friends of the people who encourage your gambling.

0: From the Bible, words of assurance from the Apostle Paul. God is to be trusted, the God who called you to have fellowship with His Son, Jesus Christ our Lord. It is through our union with Him that we are put right with God. We become God's holy people and are set free. From the first chapter of Paul's first letter to the Corinthians.
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7: Hi, welcome to History Makers. 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Today, special guest, Lloyd Nix. He's one of those artists whose voice stops you mid-scroll, a soulful, modern, and unmistakably his own voice. Many listeners first discovered him through A Little More, a song that showed just how naturally he blends pop sensibility with emotional honesty. And today we're talking about Lloyd and how he found that voice in the music world overflowing with talent, trends and noise, and how he learned to stand out without trying to be anything other than himself. Lloyd, welcome to History Makers. Many artists talk about faith as a foundation rather than a filter. How does faith shape your creativity in a way that expands what you can do?
8: You know, it's funny that you asked this question because I know people see me as an artist, but that is not the biggest part of my life. I'm actually Lloyd, the follower of Jesus. I'm Lloyd, the husband. I'm Lloyd, the father. I'm Lloyd, the brother and friend. All these things are at the forefront of my life. And I'm trying to be the best that I can be at those things first, with Jesus at the foundation. Out of that is where my music and my creativity comes from, not the other way around. It's how I'm actively living out that part of my life with faith being at the foundation, where the music comes from. You see, that's how you get songs like Heal For You in A Little More. They're from a life lived, not from me being in a writing room trying to write a hit song.
7: So when you're writing, do you think about faith directly, or does it simply influence the way you see the world?
8: You see, being a follower of Jesus is not something that I do. It's who I am. And yes, it's the lens that I see the world through, but it's also the lens of how I want to live life. I want my life to reflect who Jesus is to me, but also in a very honest way. It's not me glassing over the fact that I still am human. I still have an attitude sometimes. I still don't get it right. But it's with me actively being honest with God and to a watching world what a real life looks like walking with Jesus at the center of it. Not negating the fact that life is messy and I am a human and I do human things and humans are not perfect, but I serve a God who decided to enter into the mess with me. And I hope by me showing this part of my life, that someone listening and watching can trust Him to do the same for them.
7: Some people assume faith limits artistic expression. What's your experience? Has it opened doors instead of limiting you?
8: When I think of my faith, it's believing and trusting in something that's bigger than me. So where are the limits? There are no limits. The sky doesn't even have any limits. So when it comes to my creativity, it's like it's opened up this wealth of tools that I can use at my disposal to create something that's never been heard before, to say something in a way that's never been heard. So I don't feel limited at all.
7: How do you decide when a song should speak directly about faith and when it should simply carry the values behind it?
8: I actually don't think that hard into it. I kind of just write what I'm going through or what I'm feeling in the moment. And ultimately, those values just are in it. Because like I said, it's not something that I do. It's who I am. So I can't help but have those values intertwined in the lyrics of any song that I write, whether it's directly about faith or just about life.
7: So, Lloyd, do you ever feel pressured to write a certain kind of song because of your background, or do you feel free to explore?
8: I really feel freedom to explore. I think this is mainly because I like who I am. I've suffered to become who I am, and I'm surrounded by people that empower me to be who I am authentically. Even my team that helps me create the music, they completely believe in the story that only I can tell, and they empower me to do so, and they hold me accountable to do so.
7: So what does spiritual honesty look like in your songwriting?
8: I think when I think about spiritual honesty, you have to look at the word. And the word that sticks out the most is honesty. Showing people that faith is a life lived. That means that you got to go through stuff. Some days you're going to get it right, and some days we fall straight on our face. But we have to reflect the life that's lived with Jesus, even when our humanness rears his ugly head.
7: Lloyd, how do you navigate writing music that resonates with people who believe differently or don't identify with faith at all?
8: I say this all the time, and I'll keep on saying it. Real recognizes real. At the core of who I am a man of faith, but I'm still a human. And I still experience everything that this human life has to give. And I think that's what helps me connect with people that believe differently from me. Because I'm not making myself more than who I am or more than them. We're all trying to figure out this life, and it's messy and it's strange. But I will not treat somebody that's different than me or thinks different than me any differently. I'm going to show them the love and the kindness and respect that we all deserve.
7: Are there creative risks you've taken because your faith encouraged you to step out rather than play it safe?
8: I remember when I started writing my song, Heal For You. It was a huge creative risk because I've never heard a song that actually said exactly that. I'll heal for you so you won't have to. And I remember while I was writing this song, I had no creative inspiration to pull from. But when I finished it and I released it, I got so many messages from people saying, you put words to what I've been feeling. And it's almost like you've written a song that I feel like should have already been written. And then the amount of people that have reached out to me that are not even people of faith, that say this song has given them words to a place that they're actually in. So I'm happy that I took that risk. Even though there are some that slip through the crack that don't understand what it means to actually heal for your kids, and they don't feel like it's something that I should do. But I feel like it was a song that I needed to write for my own healing, and it's ultimately blessed other people.
7: So, Lloyd, what part of your faith journey do you think listeners connect with the most?
8: I think people relate to the fact that I'm just a regular person. When you look in my social media, I'm not trying to put on this fake facade of this glamorous artist life. They see me as a father and a husband in my living room with my kids, on vacation, with my family, at church, serving on my local worship team. So I think that part of my journey is what connects with listeners. I'm a regular person just like them.
7: If someone hears your music for the first time, what do you hope they sense, even if they don't know anything about your background or your beliefs?
8: I hope when people listen to my music for the first time that they feel seen, heard, and known. that it's somebody that they can relate to, that it's someone that they can feel like they can confide in as just a human being, as a friend, as a brother. I don't want them to feel ostracized or feel ashamed of the place that they're in, but they can feel the love and the kindness that we hope that the whole world can reflect.

0: You're on History Makers with Steve Mack in for Matt Prater, and today we're talking to singer-songwriter Lloyd Nix. Lloyd, you write songs that carry hope without sounding too preachy, if you like. Why do you think listeners, mainstream and Christian, respond so strongly to that?
1: Listen, we live in a world where everybody wants to be loud and right, but nobody wants to be humble and sit down and listen. And I think that's what my music is. It's not preachy. My music is a place for conversations to be had. They're safe places for people to be seen, heard, and known. And I think that's what makes them resonate. They don't ostracize or to make people feel ashamed of who they are, but they show the humanness in all of us and that we're all longing and searching for something.
0: In a world full of noise and pressure, what role do you think hopeful music plays for everyday listeners?
1: In a world filled with noise and pressure, hopeful music gives us something to look forward to. You see, this life is filled with war and famine and death. And hopeful music gives us a glimpse at something that's greater than this world, where all of that doesn't exist. That's the role I believe that hopeful music gives to everyday listeners.
0: Do you see a growing appetite for songs that lift people up, regardless of the genre or label?
1: I absolutely believe that there is a growing appetite for songs that lift up people. Every day we get online and we see people arguing more than having true conversations. And I believe that there is a growing appetite for all of that arguing and that bickering to stop, that we can find some type of common ground and to have real conversations.
0: So Lloyd, what do you see as the difference between a positive song and one that generally carries hope?
1: The difference between a positive song and one that genuinely carries hope is that the one that has hope doesn't shy away from the truth. It's not all pretty, but even in dirt, you can make clay, and clay makes masterpieces. So hope doesn't shy away from the ugliness that this world has to offer. It's not all positive, but it always produces growth. It always produces a masterpiece.
2: You're the artist behind every sunset and sunrise. You're the painter who painted the color in my eyes.

0: You're on History Makers with Steve Mack in for Matt Prater, and today we're talking to singer-songwriter Lloyd Nix. Have you ever had a moment where someone told you your music helped them through something, and how did that shape your perspective?
1: If I'm being honest, it's not a day that goes by that I don't receive some type of message or comment where somebody is telling me that my music helped them do something. Honestly, it's humbling because only if they knew the pain and the struggle that I've been through to write some of these songs. It's humbling that those moments are being used to help someone else. And it's kind of crazy. I wish that I could go back to those moments where I'm wondering why and just tell myself, hold on, there's always a reason behind everything that you go through.
0: Why do you think crossover audiences are embracing artists who bring encouragement and depth into pop-leaning music?
1: Honestly, I think we're all exhausted. Whether we're online or looking at TV, listening to the radio, it seems like there's always some form of conflict. And we're all looking for some type of encouragement somewhere, something that's pushing against the darkness that we seem to be overshadowed with.
0: So, Lloyd, when you write, do you intentionally aim for hope, or does it naturally come through your personality and story?
1: Of course, there are times when you're writing songs that you're intentionally aiming towards something, and your personality and story definitely plays a role in what is produced. But when I think about songs, it's like they're already there. And I have a chisel in my hand and I'm chiseling away at a stone and the song is somewhere buried beneath that. So whether I come in overly prepared or it comes out of a conversation that I'm having in the room with a co-writer, at the end of the day, it's like the song already exists. We just haven't found it yet.
0: So Lloyd, how do you keep hope authentic rather than polished or cliche?
1: I think we can often fall into the habit of overthinking. And I think sometimes the first thought is the best thought because you didn't have time to clean it up. And that is one of the greatest tools that you can use when keeping hope authentic rather than polished or cliche.
0: What do you think mainstream artist culture gains when artists bring faith-shaped hope into the wider music conversation?
1: Honestly, I don't think that we should have ever separated the genre of Christian music. It should have always been a part of the wider spectrum of music. Why? Because we all have something to say and we're all learning from each other. And when we ostracize and we put ourselves into different categories or into these different spaces, it's not allowing those conversations to be had. And all these conversations make us better as people.
0: Lloyd, if listeners walk away from your songs with one feeling, what do you hope that feeling is?
1: I hope that they leave feeling known. So often we pass through life and we can be in a crowded room, but we still feel lonely. I want them to feel known.
0: So Lloyd Nix, singer and songwriter, thank you for joining us today on History Makers. I think you're a history maker.
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1: So I teach my couples to use the I need to go take a break. I would like to go have some time with the Lord right now, as opposed to, you need to go take a break. You need to go spend time with the Lord. I mean, I would defend myself going, oh, really? You know, who do you think you are?
2: Let's be honest for a moment. Marriage can be deeply challenging. So many couples reach a point where they feel exhausted, stuck in repetitive conflicts, or simply disconnected. And deep down, they know they want something different for their relationship. Today, we're joined by counselor and family therapist, Natalie Darty, to discuss the Focused Marital Therapy Model, a powerful Christ-centered framework developed by Focus on the Family to help rescue struggling marriages and rebuild them into what God originally intended. That's Natalie Darty, our guest today, along with my wife, Kate, and I'm Brett Ryan for Focus on the Family, Australia. Well, welcome back to the program.
1: Thank you. Thank you both.
2: Well, we've had you as a guest before, and each time we're so encouraged by your wisdom, your experience, and your expertise, and I'm sure this is going to be no different. And we are speaking to someone very special because you are the only person in Australia that's trained specifically in this area of this focus marital therapy model. But what are you seeing currently in your practice?
1: Yeah, thanks for asking that, Brett. And it's an honor to be here today. And what I'm seeing frequently is couples arriving disconnected and stuck in a cycle of poor communication and conflict and issues along with parenting and careers. And I'd say the biggest one is stress, just stress on the marriage, stress on the family. Also seeing a huge intake with couples with screen problems, which often leads couples feeling disconnected. One often feels disrespected. Sometimes they feel like failures because they're trying so hard to stay married, misunderstood. You know, it's a lot of different presentations.
2: Yeah. And have you seen that change? Obviously, screen times is probably the biggest change you've seen in your practice, but are there other trends that you're seeing?
1: Well, people are very busy and schedules are demanding, and there's just a lot that is competing against quality time with husband and wife. And so typically when they present to counseling, there's just some sort of disconnect. Sometimes there's a betrayal, or it's just couples presenting, just trying to get back on track, as they will tell me, or just get back to how they used to be when they were engaged or married.
3: Mm. Which is interesting because now they've added things to their lives if they've got kids. So it's learning who the new person is in the new season.
1: Absolutely.
3: And that can become pretty tricky. So what is the Focus Marital Therapy Model?
1: Well, it's an integrated, evidence-based model that originated in the United States at Focus of the Family. Bob Paul and Greg Smalley, along with his wife Erin, started developing FMT along with some of their colleagues, Dr. Bob Burpee and Dr. Christine Arnzen, I believe is her name. They collectively put together FMT, focused marital therapy, over a number of years. And it's not a new approach, it's an integrated approach. It has different modalities such as family systems therapy, emotion focused therapy, attachment therapy, you know, solutions focused, cognitive behavior. But they also brought in their own material in there around the healthy marriage model, which we'll get to in just a moment. But it's very popular in the States and Canada. Done through intensive programs at the Hope Restored Retreat Centers in Canada and the USA. Over 16,000 couples have gone through a Hope Restored intensive, and the efficacy rate after 2 years is in the 80%+ of couples still married and doing well.
3: It's very interesting because we did have the privilege of going to Canada and observing, you know, the privilege of sitting in a week-long Hope Restored program, and it was phenomenal to see the work that the counsellors did with the couples there and to see the couples move from a very traumatised and crisis state to a much healthier position by the time they left.
1: Absolutely. FMT has many concepts that are processed with the clients and the couples, but also some psychoeducation and tools. So couples walk away with really helpful tools on how to create a healthy marriage.
2: Yeah.
3: And I think that's what couples are missing, aren't they? You know, if they have a faith, they know what the Bible says, but it's having the tools to implement it.
2: Yeah.
1: Absolutely.
2: The thing here in Focus on the Family Australia, we've been implementing some of these tools in our Journey to Us marriage events, and whether they're retreats or conferences, and we will continue to doing that here in Australia. But when we have done the marriage retreats in the past or marriage conferences, we sort of put the emphasis on having a looking after your own backyard and talking about having a healthy individual before you start pointing the finger at other people. So what does really a healthy individual look like to help us understand you can't have a healthy marriage until you are a healthy individual?
1: That's right. And it's mind-blowing when you survey a room of, say, 100 people, Brett, and you ask them, out of all of you, who was born and raised into a family where your parents were emotionally available, physically available, spiritually available, and mentally and intellectually available. Not only were they available, they modeled that, and they modeled healthy eating, sleeping. They modeled a strong spiritual life with the Lord. They modeled, you know, emotionally being able to regulate, and they modeled healthy thinking. And they taught that to their children. When they survey a room of 100 people, most of those people, well, they say, how many of you had all four of those from your parents? And one or two hands will go up in the room. And so a healthy adult is someone who would be lovely if they came from that sort of home and family of origin. But if they didn't, such as myself, it's that awareness of, okay, these are my responsibilities. These are the things that I actually have to do on my own and not expect anyone, including my husband, to do those for me. And only through the help of Christ and having, you know, people in your life to help you build into those domains. But it does come down to that personal responsibility, my yard versus your yard. I'm only responsible for my yard and the boundaries within it.
2: Yeah.
3: When people get married and they may see a few little bits and pieces in the other person, and they go in with the mindset of it'll be okay because I'll work on them, or they've got good bones and I'll change them so that that doesn't happen anymore. What do you say to that? Because there will be people who are about to get married or are thinking of getting married, and that might be their idea right now, is there's a few problems and I'll work on those in the other person without thinking that that's not actually the way it works.
1: Yeah, that's a red flag, Kate, and that probably stems from a sense of caretaking versus caring, and what would that look like as a spouse? Caretaking is doing that for your partner. It's people-pleasing, it's compromising, whereas caring is, I'm over here and I want to pray for you and support you, but I actually can't do that for you. And lovingly saying, you know, those are your individual responsibilities. And I would advise someone that goes into a marriage thinking like, I'll be able to do those things, while you can model them yourself, because really a healthy marriage only requires one healthy individual at first. They can model that, but they can't force or make anyone, for that matter, begin to mature in those four domains. It has to be something that the individual wants to do themselves.
2: It's difficult to try and encapsulate something that's actually presented over a number of sessions. But for our listeners' benefit, you're talking about that, you know, this focused marital therapy model refers to the husband, then the wife, and they are individuals, but then they have the shared space, and we have to make sure that shared space is safe and you feel secure in that space. And then you relate to one another in that shared space, but then you go back Why do you think this is crucial to view marriage through that lens, those distinctions, husband, wife, then the space in between that they share together?
1: So the shared space, I call it the cozy garden. And it's where we can be at our optimal level together. And it doesn't mean that you have to have everything all together and show up perfect in that space. It just means that how you show up is your responsibility. So if you're dysregulated because you've had a busy day at work, or your children, you know, have drained you, or the car's broken down, you know, or you're going through perimenopause or any of that, it's no one else's responsibility to show up in that shared space as a safe person except you. Mm-hmm. And so you can do life and share space. It's not going to be cozy, though, if you show up nagging or defensive or contemptuous or stonewalling. Mm-hmm. And so what I learned from someone in the USA when I also observed A Hope Restored was, my heart, my problem. Your heart, your problem. I care about your heart, but I'm actually not going to caretake for it. That is your role, not mine. And when we both are doing it together, cozy space provides safety and intimacy, which is something that we all long for.
3: Absolutely. If somebody is, you know, craving to go into the interactive space, yet the other person's in a bad place, what do you suggest the person in a bad place does to get themselves back on track so they can enter safely?
1: Awareness, first of all, just be mindfully aware that maybe you had a bad day and it's not the day to have a talk about finances or, you know, that trip that you want to plan. Being just aware and just saying to the other person, look, I'm just really struggling today. Yeah. I think I need some downtime, or I need to go for a walk, or I know that you wanted to have, you know, a heart-to-heart talk tonight, but I just don't think I could show up as my best self right now. How about we have that tomorrow after a good night's sleep?
3: That's great, because I think we often don't do that part. We don't communicate. We just don't do it. And I think that's where the other person feels rejected, or you don't want to spend time with them. But it's the communication of, this is where I'm at. And if I do turn up, it wouldn't go well.
2: Yeah.
1: Right.
2: Our guest today is Natalie Daugherty, and we're talking about the Focus Marital Therapy model. And we'll be right back after this short break to continue this conversation for Focus on the Family Australia.
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2: Well, welcome back to Focus on the Family Australia. Our guest today is Natalie Daugherty, who's a marriage and family therapist, and we're talking about the Focus Marital Therapy model, that is a Christ-centered framework that can help rescue struggling marriages.
3: So, Natalie, before the break, you mentioned my heart, my problems, your heart, your problems. I'd really love you to expand on that, because often people can feel like, oh, so they're not going to care about me if I've got a problem. What does it really mean?
1: Well, you used a great word there, care, you know, and what it means is that I will care and caretake for my heart, in particular when there's wounds there. It could be, you know, family of origin wounds. It could be wounds that have happened through friends or work. that I brought into the marriage before or even during, but it's my responsibility to regulate myself when those wounds really show up on a hard day, and vice versa with the spouse. And the difference between caring and caretaking, recently I had a couple, you know, when I said that, they both broke down and were weeping. And I said, tell me more about this expression of, what are you feeling? And one of the spouse said, I feel relieved. I did not realize just how much I was actually trying to beat my own husband's heart when it's not my heart to beat. And that was profound. And I said, well, what does it look like to give yourself permission to not caretake for him, but to care from the side, to encourage him, to not do things for him, to not be that person that wants to please so that you feel safe or whatnot? And so my heart, my problem means that in order for me to show up in the cozy garden, I've got to make sure that my heart has been looked after. And what I advise my couples is first go to the Lord, you know, go to the scriptures, see what he wants to do about your heart and about maybe how you feel, and ground yourself so that you can go into that cozy garden, share your heart openly, vulnerably, so that breeds intimacy and safety for your partner.
3: I love the scripture that says, I took counsel with myself. And that's not my own thoughts and my own mind. It's repeating the truth, which is God's word, to myself, reminding myself of what the actual truth is about a situation. Because we've all created narratives about things that have gone on in our lives. But what's the actual truth? I mean, the world says, your truth, my truth, their truth, but there's only one truth.
1: Absolutely.
2: Yeah. You mentioned the cozy garden and making it safe, but this safe interactive space you're talking about, you know, many people don't feel safe or they feel it's neglected. How do couples start restoring that safe interactive cozy garden space?
1: Let me give you an example of like what a couple would feel if there was no safety and a lack of openness and vulnerability, which then there would be a lack of intimacy. You know, a lot of what I see my couples is a disconnect when one or both comes home from work and they're tired. You know, they've been taking kids to school. Maybe they got a call from the school to say their child's acted up. Maybe they got little sleep. When they come home and one or both spouses are being critical of each other, you know, why didn't you do this? Why didn't you do that? That just puts up a wall. And that wall says, you're not safe to come over here to me right now because I'm not safe within myself to react to you. And so safety will bring that wall down and say, hey, I'm a safe person for you to vent and to do a stress-reducing conversation with me. And I'm not going to try to fix you, and I'm not going to try to dismiss your feelings. I'm going to let you share, even if we have 5 minutes, or it might even just be a physical connection where we hold each other, and now I'm a safe person for you. And somehow those issues of the day just seem to melt away, and it's cozy once again because we've reconnected as opposed to being critical or stonewall each other and just some other things that you just aren't really aware that you're doing because you're tired and your automatic nervous system kicks in and you've had a bad day.
3: If they start out poorly and they want to change that kind of in the middle, well, one does, and they will say, right now you're attacking me. I realize that it's because you've had a bad day. How do they communicate with their spouse in a loving way, even though it's possibly pressing buttons in them as well?
1: Yeah, well, what you just said, when you use the you language, you know, you've had a bad day and it's triggering me, likely the spouse is going to feel a bit defensive and, oh, there goes that safety. And so they're going to respond in defense and because they feel criticized. And so in that situation, what I say to couples is you can't control what they say or do on that other side over there or in the cozy garden. But what you can say is use I language. you know, I would like to take a break from this conversation. I'm going to go for a walk. I'd really love to pick this back up maybe in a half hour or tomorrow after I get a good night's sleep. It doesn't change the fact that maybe the other partner is the one that's being critical or stonewalling or having a hard day, and you sense that and feel that. But again, how you choose to respond, you have to own that. And so I teach my couples to use the I need to go take a break. I would like to go have some time with the Lord right now, as opposed to you need to go take a break. You need to go spend time with the Lord. I mean, I would defend myself going, oh, really? You know, who do you think you are? And so, and I've been doing this now ever since I've been certified in FMT with my own husband. And I have to tell you, I don't need journal articles or research. I have my own research in my marriage. It's highly effective.
3: Yeah. And it's interesting because we've shared this before, but because I know that I can be quite verbal.
2: Very verbal. Very verbal.
3: And so I know that if we get into something that I know that I will need to take a break because I don't want to do any harm in the conversation. And I will say, I need to go for a walk. We'll continue the conversation when we get back. But I will also stress, because, you know, for Brett, he doesn't like conflict. He's not a big conflict lover. And he wants to reconcile everything on the spot. And so I've had to learn to say, if you force me to talk now, it won't end the way you think it will. And so he will go, oh, okay.
1: Yeah.
2: Something that we've learned over the time is when there is an issue or something, then Kate will ask me, is something wrong? And then I might just simply say, I'm just actually looking after my own yard. And that has really helped us. It's given us a language or a framework to say, I'm looking after my backyard.
3: I've got an issue.
1: That's right.
3: I've got
2: an issue and I'm dealing with it. And that's actually the code word to say, I need some space.
1: And Brett, I teach my clients to say that as well. And often the response that I'll get from a client, the other partner, to say, yes, but what happens when your spouse comes over and starts, you know, bulldozing your yard and throwing mud or pulling weeds, or like they don't learn that? And I say one word, boundaries.
3: Yes.
1: You are also responsible for your boundaries. And that includes your thoughts, your feelings, your values, your beliefs, you know, all the things that go around your physical health, mental health. And so being able to communicate that in the cozy garden of saying to them, when I feel that I'm out of my window of tolerance, which is your optimal level of being able to rationalize, I might say, I need to go look after my yard. And I always say this, comma, I love you. And then walk away and go look after your yard. And I have some couples to say, but I just don't feel like I love them. I'm like, you don't have to feel like it. But what does love require? You know, just say it. It just gives that comma, but you're still my person.
3: Yeah, that's right. It's the commitment, isn't it? That we're still on the same team. We might be having a thing right now, but we're on the same team. And
1: yes.
3: The relationship isn't threatened. It's just we're working through something. Yes. And I think that's where the other person needs to recognize that allowing the person to go and look after their own yard is giving them grace.
1: You know?
2: There's so much we could go on and on and on about this.
1: We could.
2: But I'd like to just go a little bit more personal right now for someone who's listening to this and they're saying, I want to improve our marriage. It's not going as well as I would like at the moment. What are some immediate steps that you would encourage them to implement today, tomorrow, and during this week to start getting this process that they can actually have this safe, interactive, cozy garden that we're referring to?
1: I can only speak from what my clients experience as well as myself in responding to this question is it always starts with you. And even if your spouse is wrecking their own yard or not looking after it, and they want you to come over there and do all the things that you've been doing to keep their yard going, be just more aware of how often you are caretaking versus caring. And when I realized this concept, I actually said to my husband, I'm really sorry that I have taken control over some of the things in your life, including some of your emotions. And and carrying a lot of the grief that you had for you, rather than just let you feel the grief. And, you know, at the time he didn't know FMT, and he responded and said, "Why are you apologizing? You know, you're a good wife." And I said, "I know, but I've carried a lot of that for you. And I've realized it's made me tired. And moving forward, I just want to be able to let go of some of those things gradually, but still know that I love you." And then I went and got myself some good therapy and built up my assertiveness, learned about boundaries, but yet how do I still show up as that caring wife to Andy, but not caretaking for him? And so it's a day-by-day thing. It's moving the needle of, hey, you know, I want to be my own person here, and I want to love him in the process, but I'm only responsible for me.
2: Yeah, that's so good. Well, thanks, Natalie, once again for being our guest today and sharing your wisdom and expertise.
1: You are most welcome. Thank you for having me.
2: If you'd like to contact or find out more about Natalie or to invite her to your school or church community to speak, go to her website, backtobasicscounseling.com. 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

0: Long ago, the prophet Isaiah spoke of God's vision for a world in which nations would turn their swords into ploughs rather than train for war. But what does that mean for us? I'm Tanya Harris of God Conversations. God's vision for peace is powerful. The United Nations says that if every nation surrendered just 3% of their defence budget, we'd bring global hunger to an end. Even though most of us are not in a position to make those decisions, we can play our part in the spheres we're responsible for. I can turn my sword into a plough in my family. I can make peace with the bully at my workplace. I can refuse to fight the enemy in my community and meet their need instead. Blessed are the peacemakers, Jesus said. God's vision for peace starts with us. To join the journey to hearing God's voice for yourself, subscribe to our devotional plan at godconversations.com.
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0: Hey, this is Ben Windell with another Life Minute. The humble Alamaihi crab of Hawaii gives us an intriguing look at life. If you put one crab in a bucket, it will climb out. It will claw and scratch against the side of the bucket until it gets to the top. Nothing so surprising about that. After all, if we had eight legs, we would be able to climb out of most situations ourselves. However, things get interesting when you put two crabs in a bucket. Surprisingly now, neither crab can escape. The reason for this is whenever one tries to crawl out, the other one pulls it back down. Actually, both have the ability and the potential to escape from the bucket, but both stay trapped in the cycle of pulling each other down. Now, people can be just like crabs. It's not ability or potential that limits us. Sometimes it's our pulling down of one another that keeps us at the bottom of the bucket. Now today, find ways to help other people move up in the bucket of life and never allow the criticism of other people to keep you limited. Crawl out of the bucket that you're in because you have the potential and the ability. I'm Ben Windell.
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1: Recently, I was speaking in a regional area and walking around the town centre, I was struck by the number of shops with an Afterpay sign on their window. Afterpay is a form of credit that allows you to buy goods before you get paid and you can repay after your wage comes in. While it sounds simple, this is really just another form of a credit card. At the end of 2025, Australians owed $1.7 billion on outstanding balances on Afterpay. 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It will help your character and our bank balances.
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0: Some people complain that their partners are opinionated. They have very strong values, often expressed with great emotion. These values often come from the family of origin, and so certain views on politics, religion, and morals are just taken for granted. In some cases, set in concrete and very hard to shift. Partners at times use these to mold the other partner to fit into what they believe is to be the norm or a better way of being. The other often resists, as they too have a family of origin with differing political, religious, and moral values. Where this is a source of ongoing conflict, the best way for partners to ease the clash is to discuss and negotiate what works best for them. Couples need to moderate some of their views and values, accept that differing opinions can coexist, and that this is an opportunity to learn from each other. It is a willingness to accept that differing opinions on a number of issues need not affect the relationship. Differing opinions can be a factor that causes insightful discussion and interesting debates. If the issue is not about winning or losing, but about learning and discovering, differing opinions can enlarge your views and enhance the relationship. This is relationship psychotherapist Hans Kelder.
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1: I had no choice but to hear you. You stated your case time and again.

Sometimes someone just takes our heart. We didn't plan it or necessarily mean for it to happen. They've just got our number. They may be the last person we or our family or friends would have expected. They may be considered unrespectable, but we're overwhelmed and transfixed with them all the time. It may be that we've known them or known of them for years, or maybe they are a chance encounter one summer's night. Either way, our extraordinary sudden love and adoration for them catches even us by surprise.

0: For many of us, our coming to believe in Jesus is just like this. We were the last ones to think that we would take a step of faith and fall madly in love with the carpenter from Galilee. But now he enthuses our whole life, and we cannot help but keep coming back to him again and again.
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5: When the bottom drops out of life, when pain arrives uninvited and refuses to leave, we're tempted to ask, where is God in all of this? But what if suffering isn't the enemy we've always assumed it to be?

0: What if our deepest hurts are actually clearing our vision, sharpening the things that matter most? Hi, I'm Clayton Bjelland, and today on Insight for Living, Chuck Swindoll returns to the ancient story of Job to uncover priorities worth recommitting to. Truths that hold firm even when everything else gives way. Chuck titled his message, A Recommitment to Things That Matter.
1: You'll remember we are in Job, and I'd like to read a few selected sections from the 27th and 28th chapters of Job. Great book of wisdom, mysterious book in many ways, leaves us hanging, this good man with such dreadful events that capsized his world and it absolutely ruined his family life as his 10 children were taken. He was left with his wife, who herself became disillusioned and full of grief, and then with three friends to begin with, who gave him more of their mind than they could afford to lose. And then once they were silenced, it's like an interlude. When you get to chapter 27, it's like a little interlude where he has time to think for himself. And that this goes through chapter 31, and then a fourth friend comes on the scene named Elihu, who, again, delivers what's on his mind. But I want to read just a few verses from Job 27 during this interlude, and then 28. Verse 1 of Job 27, "Then Job continued his discourse and said, as God lives, who has taken away my right, and the Almighty who has embittered my soul for as long as life is in me, and the breath of God is in my nostrils, my lips certainly will not speak unjustly, nor will my tongue mutter deceit. Far be it from me that I should declare you right. Till I die, I will not put away my integrity from me." Verse 11, "I will instruct you in the power of God. What is with the Almighty, I will not conceal. Behold, all of you have seen it. Why then do you act foolishly?" Across the page, chapter 28, verse 1, "Surely there is a mine for silver and a place where they refine gold. Iron is taken from the dust and copper is smelted from rock. Man puts an end to darkness and to the farthest limit he searches out the rock in gloom and deep shadow. Verse 5, "The earth, from it comes food, and underneath it is turned up as fire. Its rocks are the source of sapphires, and its dust contains gold. The path no bird of prey knows, nor has the falcon's eye caught sight of it." And to find out what it refers to, verse 12, wisdom. But where can wisdom be found? Where is the place of understanding? Man does not know its value, nor is it found in the land of the living. The deep says, it is not in me. And the sea says, it is not with me. Verse 20, where then does wisdom come from? And where is the place of understanding? Verse 28, and to man he said, behold, the fear of the Lord, that is wisdom. And to depart from evil is understanding.
0: 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Chuck titled today's message, A Recommitment to Things That Matter.
1: Suffering helps us straighten out our priorities. Interestingly, the deeper the pain, often the clearer the vision, and the more crisp are the priorities that come as a result of our hurting. On the first anniversary of 9/11, you, like I, read various testimonies of real people who were touched in a real way by that very real series of atrocities. One surviving New York cop said, "As a result of the atrocities, I no longer take our liberty for granted." A middle-aged widow whose husband was killed in the World Trade Center was quoted as saying, "I now hug my children and always tell them I love them every morning and every night before we go to bed." One 48-year-old stockbroker admitted, "I've decided to hold my business and my career much more loosely, and my family and friends have become much more important." By the way, he lost several friends and many clients on 9/11. Suffering helps us straighten out our priorities. Pastor John Piper has written a book recently that I have come across. It's a book to fellow pastors. It's called Brothers, We Are Not Professionals. I love the title. In it, he talks about suffering. I quote, "Sometimes massive suffering comes so close to home that for a brief season, the fog of our foolish security clears. And we can see the sheer precipice of eternity one step away." He adds, "Those are good times for pastoral realism. Oh, how hollow much of our lives and ministry seem in those moments. The last thing we regret then is being less professional." I think the same is true in the business world. I cannot recall ever hearing one once successful professional person now struggling with cancer saying while lying on the bed, "I wish I'd spent more time at the office." If Job could speak today, I think he would verify all of this. Stop and remember. Once his children were taken in that freak tornado, and his business went belly up as a result of a cataclysmic series of events, and his health went south, covering his body with boils, and a fever rose to dangerous levels. We never hear Job lamenting his missing the turn of a deal or longing for a fat contract that would enlarge his camel caravan business. Never once. You don't think about that when you're where Job was. Suffering helps us straighten out our priorities. Therefore, I am now convinced suffering is not an enemy, it is a friend. Not until we embrace it as such will we glean its benefits. I think by now Job has begun to grasp some of the benefits. I think he now has been brought back to the things that he can recommit himself to. Interestingly, it didn't begin to happen until his friends stopped talking. They showed up, they blamed, they, if you will, even spoke sarcastically with ridicule. They pointed fingers, they lectured, they unloaded a portion of their mind they couldn't afford to lose. And by the time they finally were quiet, it all began to distill in Job's mind to the point where he, in this little interlude, began to put things together. I am learning in my years on this earth that one of the benefits of getting sick or going through times of suffering is that your focus is automatically vertical because you have to lie down horizontal. Charles Spurgeon, the great pulpiteer of London for so many years, was a flashpoint of controversy. And the newspapers and the periodicals took him on full bore. Normally, he could hold his own, but there was one occasion when it began to get the best of him. All of us have our breaking point. His wife noticed a depression that was beginning to come over him. She became concerned for him that he not lose his zeal and not miss the opportunities that were his, even while going through such hard times. And so she pulled from a portion of the Beatitudes, the section that reads, "Blessed are you when all people say all manner of evil against you. Bless and curse not. Great will be your reward." And she wrote it out in hand, by hand, on a large piece of paper, and she taped it on the ceiling of their bedroom. And he turned over in the morning, woke up, blinked his eyes, and read, "Blessed are you." And all, he really focused vertically on what God was saying. I think that's such a wonderful, wonderful idea. When we are flat on our back, the only way to look is up. And he stopped licking his wounds, and like Job, he began to be preoccupied with thoughts of God. For example, as you get into chapter 27 of Job, you will notice in the first 13 verses, no less than 10 times he refers to the name of God. Verse 2, "As God lives, who has taken away my right, and the Almighty." Verse 3, "As long as life is in me and the breath of God is in my nostrils." Verse 8, "What is the hope of the godless when he is cut off, when God requires his life? Will God hear his cry when distress comes upon him? Will he take delight in the Almighty?" Another reference. "Will he call on God?" Verse 11, "I will instruct you in the power of God. What is with the Almighty I will not conceal." Again in verse 13, this is the portion of a wicked man from God. "And the inheritance which tyrants receive from the Almighty." It is God. It is the Almighty. It is the Lord. It is God. Over and over and over again. I count no less than 10 references in those first 13 verses, which gives me the first of five priorities that I think are worth remembering. Job's priorities as of this point in his life. Thinking God's thoughts is our highest goal. Thinking God's thoughts is our highest goal. I've sometimes referred to this as thinking theologically, thinking biblically. That's why I'm such a proponent of scripture memory. You can never think more acutely God's thoughts than when you quote back to him or to life situations God's word. A.W. Tozer put it very wisely. "What comes into our minds when we think about God is the most important thing about us." What do you think about when you think about God? I remember as a little boy thinking of God as the north wind, beard, cheeks puffed out, blowing the wind. Because that's what I saw on the old maps, the ancient maps that showed this presence blowing the wind of the sails of the ship and whatever. Cynthia and I know a friend who lives in China. And he sent us an email this past week. Because of his love for the Lord, I wasn't surprised to hear him say, as he described things getting a little bit darker and a little more uneasy there, he adds, "But we are not at all afraid." In so many words, he writes, "My confidence in the sovereign hand of God keeps me from being afraid." What you think about God tells others a great deal about you. What do you think about God? Do you see him as the one who gives breath in your nostrils, the very giver of life? Do you see him as the one who will call all into judgment someday? Do you see him as the Almighty? Do you acknowledge his power is greater than any power that you would ever witness on this earth? It makes all the difference in the world in how you how you view life. Think of Job's situation. He is bankrupt. He is childless. He is friendless. His body is covered with boils. He's living with a high fever, intense pain. He is misunderstood. He is blamed. He is rejected. How in the world does he go on? His view of God keeps him going, and not what others are telling him. He recommits himself to things that matter. In a swirl of humanistic thinking, which he is given by the three friends, Eliphaz and Bildad and Zophar, he's turned that off and he is now focused on the things of God. I love that kind of thinking. In fact, he says, because he is so focused, he will not pad the record. He will not speak deceitfully. He will not tell them what is not true. That brings us to the second. Go back to verse 3. As long as life is in me and the breath of God is in my nostrils, my lips certainly will not speak unjustly, nor will my tongue mutter deceit. Far be it from me that I should declare you right. Till I die, I will not put away my integrity from me. Second priority. Walking in integrity is the only way to live. The first, thinking God's thoughts is our highest goal. The second, walking in integrity is the only way to live. He won't skate. He won't fake it. He won't deceive them. He will not lie. He will tell them the truth. One of the most refreshing and reassuring kind of people to meet are those who have gained control of their tongues. You meet one about every decade. It's the last thing that seems to get under control. I think it's the strongest muscle in our body. I had a physician talk to me after the first service, and he said, by the way, don't be hesitant in saying that anatomically it's true. The muscle makeup of the tongue makes it the strongest muscle in the body. The muscles work, and he described it for me medically, and then he said, but the muscles of the tongue work altogether differently. Most likely is anatomically the strongest muscle in the body. I had reference to, obviously, the verbal part of it, but he said, no, anatomically it's the strongest. You got a strong muscle in your mouth, and so do I. Therefore, he says, verse 4, my lips will be lips of integrity. I will not speak unjustly. My tongue will not mutter deceit. I will talk truth. Far be it from me that I should declare you right, because I believe you are wrong. And for me to call wrong right is not the good use of my tongue. It's not integrity. I hold fast my righteousness and will not let go. My heart does not reproach any of my days. What a way to live, huh? What a remarkable way to live. You get to the third priority when you get down to verse 13, to the end of this chapter. And it's a bit of a relief, by the way. Somewhere in the middle of this chapter, Job changes the subject and moves toward the subject of the wicked. He leaves his testimony and he begins to talk about the wicked. Verse 12, behold, all of you have seen it. Why then do you act foolishly? This is the portion of a wicked man from God, and the inheritance which tyrants receive from the Almighty. Though his sons are many, meaning the sons of a tyrant, they are destined for the sword. His descendants will not be satisfied with bread. His survivors will be buried because of the plague. Their widows will not be able to weep. Though he piles up silver like dust, it's the picture of the wicked getting wealthy. He piles up silver like dust and prepares garments as plentiful as the clay. He may prepare it, but the just will wear it. Isn't that a great line? He may wind up with more clothes in his closet, but he'll have to will them to us. The righteous will wind up getting them. The old nonsense that's framed around license plates, he who dies with the most toys wins. Wrong. He who dies with the most toys passes them off to the righteous, and the righteous get to enjoy them. In fact, look at how he describes the house. He has built his house like the spider's web, or as the hut which the watchman has made. You ever notice how spiders build their webs in the flimsiest of places, and all you got to do is walk through them and you tear down their house? Now, we've got the most diligent spider in North Dallas at our home. In front of our house, he builds that house every day. In fact, when we walk through the web in the morning, you get it on your mouth and you get it on your ears. And Cynthia now says, did you walk through the web today? We came in last night, walked through the web. He now builds it during the day and we come back in. I'm going to meet that guy someday. He builds this house all over the place, and you walk right there. It's just as flimsy as a spider's web. What's Job saying? What's the third priority? Realizing that wrong will not ultimately triumph. Realizing that wrong will not ultimately triumph brings us a sense of justice. What a relief that is, that the wicked are building houses of a spider's web. Verse 19, he lies down rich, but never again. He opens his eyes and it is no more. I love the proverb that says, won't you set your eyes on that which is not? For riches certainly make themselves wings. They fly away as an eagle toward heaven. There go the riches. So it is with the wicked. You say, what do you mean a wicked? Mine flew away in the last couple of years as well. Riches don't hang around, do they? And when the wicked get rich, he says, they will not ultimately triumph. Rest assured, God knows. God keeps the right record. He knows what he's about. He knows who is righteous and who is wicked. He's keeping the score. It's easy for that to get confused if you watch too much CNN. Okay, let me just say it. Be very discerning what you watch and what you read. Be very sure that the source is reliable. There are still some very straight-thinking people inside the Beltway. Not a lot of them, but there are still some who are still thinking straight. It's a pleasure at times to hear from some. Reminds me that the wicked will not ultimately triumph. Straight-thinking. You won't read it in most newspapers or the periodicals that you and I take that come to our home every week or see it on your basic television newscasts. That's too extreme. No, that's straight thinking. In a world that's gotten foggy and fuzzy, it's important to think straight. Why am I yelling? I thought the other day when I was walking by my son's office and he was playing a tape of one of my messages, and I thought, let me get this door shut. And I thought, I am starting to sound more like my daddy every day. I remember looking at my dad thinking, get a life, Dad, come on. You know what I think? I think I've begun to see things clearer than I've ever seen them in my life. I don't say that out of pride. I say that out of enormous gratitude. And I find myself wrong about something every day. Doesn't mean I'm always right. But on this subject, I'm right. This is right. Ladies and gentlemen, listen. It is merely a spider's web, albeit that spider bites. It's ugly, and the webs are numerous. But the great priority is that I realize that wrong will not ultimately triumph, that in the end, God wins. And the mystery, as it begins to unfold and truth begins to emerge, we will realize his plan is right. James Russell Lowell put it so well. Truth forever on the scaffold, wrong forever on the throne. Stay on the scaffold. Keep thinking straight. Keep forming priorities from the Word of God. Spend less time in the papers and more time in the Scriptures. Let God give you your agenda and help you think through how to interpret the events of our time.
0: In the end, God wins. That's a comforting truth to carry into this day. 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
1: Today on Focus on the Family with Jim Daly, Dr. Ken Wilgus shares encouragement for couples.
2: Just hug each other for a minimum of 6 seconds, 6 times a day, and feel the tiny static electricity that is there. Feel the awkwardness that is there. Whatever it is, you can't just hug. You'll feel something, and it's that connection or the tension in that connection.
1: Thanks for joining us. I'm John Fuller.
3: We have a unique take on communication in marriage today from Dr. Ken Wilgus. He'll explain how men and women process information differently, and he'll also remind us that there's something very special about being married. There's a spiritual unity that occurs, right? And pain in marriage is often caused by denying that spiritual connection. And singles, stay with us. There's some great encouragement for you as well toward the end of Ken's talk. Dr. Ken is a licensed psychologist who specializes in couples therapy and family therapy, especially for parents and teenagers. And we've had him on the broadcast half a dozen times in the past talking about how to help teens become competent adults.
1: Yeah, his insights are so good. And here now is Dr. Ken Wilgus speaking to our staff on Focus on the Family with Jim Daly.
2: It was 10 years ago. I remember this. I was standing in an Apple store and ordering an iPhone, and this cool, you know, the genius bar guy that knows everything and saying, now when you come back in 2 weeks to pick up your phone, I won't be here, but you can get it from somebody else. He said, I'm getting married. And I said, dude, that is great. Marriage is great. And he stopped and looked at me stunned, and he said, really? Thank you. No one that I know thinks I should be getting married. Everyone's asking me, why are you getting married? That was 10 years ago. And you people know that that's only grown. The question of why should I get married and what is this about is only getting more and more. And I understand that. However, if there is a point or any advantage in a culture that is growing darker, it does give us a chance as Christians to really ask and drill down, why do we get married? What is marriage really about? We cannot afford to show marriages that are just socially appropriate, like my grandparents. My mother's parents came to faith late, and they were involved in their church. My grandmother taught Sunday school. My grandfather was the treasurer. I think it's because he didn't trust anyone else with the money. But still, they were involved, and they were married, and they weren't going to divorce, and they didn't like each other, not even close. Separate bedrooms. We heard stories of my grandfather, and they'd be driving together on a trip, and they'd stop for gas, and he'd drive off and forget she was with him. You know, but this is Christian marriage, or at least that used to kind of pass for that. We cannot afford that anymore. The world is not going to go, wow, that's great, if we define marriage as, well, you're not supposed to get a divorce. So then what does it look like? I can figure out most anyone else's marriage except mine. There's something very intense about marriage. And I want to tell you two influences that made a big difference to me. A big difference. One of them is that I've always been interested in communication and language. One of the best speakers, the best teacher that I knew of language was Deborah Tannen, who is a professor of linguistics at Georgetown University. And she talked about that, yes, men and women vary a great deal. Like there's about 60% overlap in the way men and women are temperament-wise. But when they communicate, there tends to be some almost subconscious agreement about the rules of communication that are not spoken. For example, women tend to, when you're communicating, most women have a third ear for this. Wait a minute, I'm hearing the words you're saying, but does that say that you and I are close, or are we distant? Are we intimate and the same, or are we far apart? It's a tendency to listen for that in relationship. But men have a tendency to listen this way, more of, wait a minute, does what you're saying mean that you think you know more than I do, or where do we fit status-wise? And what are you requiring me to do? It's kind of the language of instrumental behavior, like getting stuff done. And that kind of made some sense for much of what I was seeing. But it didn't make sense for everything. And the other thing I was reading, stick with me here, was a series delivered by Pope John Paul II called A Theology of the Body. And there's been a much writing about it, now St. Paul II, John Paul II, that talked about the body and our physicalness in Scripture. And I have to tell you, it just blew my mind and connected things that I was seeing in relationship I had never seen before. So most people would say, if you really want to look at Scripture and about marriage, probably an important, if not the most important place to start is Matthew 19. And you'll remember this part. This is focused on the family. You people know all this stuff. I'm sure you've memorized it. But Matthew 19 is when Jesus is asked by these Pharisees, really tested, about divorce. You remember that? And Jesus, like he has a tendency to do, completely blows their paradigm. He answers by saying, "Have you not read that he who created them from the beginning made them male and female and said, therefore, a man shall leave his father and his mother and hold fast to his wife, and the two shall become one flesh. What therefore God has joined together, let not man separate." That's a weird mind blower for a couple of main reasons. One of the big ones is that he first is asked about the law. Isn't marriage, you know, an agreement, a legal thing? Yes. But he answers from creation. Marriage is founded not in a legal agreement, but in human. It means that marriage isn't a Christian thing. It's not even a religious thing. It's a human thing. It is a fundamental aspect of creation. He who created them from the beginning, who was it that was created them from the beginning? Jesus. John 1 tells us this is the pre-incarnate Christ is the one that created us this way. So it takes us to Genesis 2, which is that very weird story of the creation of humans. You remember that? How many humans did God create? One. Out of the clay or whatever. He blows life into it. Why does he create the human? To image God. To be, here it's all of creation, and here is this human to be the God. Today the part of God will be played by, and he makes this human. And then he says, the weirdest thing he says, as the image bearer, he says, it's not good for this human to be alone. And I'll fix that problem. And remember how he fixed it. And this is really important. Didn't scoop up more clay and blow life into that. He caused a deep sleep to come on the man, right? And while he slept, he took one of his ribs and closed up its place. And the rib the Lord had taken, he made into a woman and brought her to the man. He took the human that didn't look right as a singular and divides him into a male human and a female human. What was part of him is now her, and says, interacting as one, that looks a little more like me. What does Adam say when the woman comes to him, is brought to him? This at last is bone of my bones and flesh of my flesh. He's stunned that's me. She is me. And that's what humanity does to look like God. Why is marriage so hard? Well, to really understand what's so hard about marriage, because you got this man and the woman, and they are one and working in unity, you have to get to Genesis 3. Where, you remember, it's sin. Sin enters the world. And what was the sin? The sin was to be like God. You will eat of this fruit, and your eyes will be opened, a strange way to describe becoming blind. Your eyes will be opened, and you will be like God, basically making your own decisions about what's good and bad. And so they did eat. Their eyes were opened to another reality. But they didn't become like God. They just thought like God. That's the tribe we're all in. We are the creatures who think that as if we are a God. And I would imagine that was fun for them for about, I don't know, 30 seconds. I don't know how long they could look around and go, you know, I don't think that tree's as good as God said, whatever, until they look at themselves. And they judged themselves. They knew they were naked, exposed, and what did they do? They sewed fig leaves together. Now, stick with me. What is it they didn't like about their body? They didn't cover. They didn't make hats and gloves. I think the King James Version, they make it aprons. They covered their connecting parts. Let's take the man. He's now sewing away to cover himself. Who's he covering from? God hasn't shown up in the story yet. And remember, when God shows up, you got to run. Your little leaf isn't going to help you. Who is he covering from? He's covering from her. His judgment of himself, that this is not good, and I need to cover that, he thinks she thinks that same thing. He assumes she is looking at him how he looks at him. Do you follow me? And you know he wasn't paying attention, because if he did, he would notice that she was too busy sowing her own leaves. Who is she covering from? Him. She had judged herself and assumed he thought the same way. The man and the woman were not covering the same thing. What they felt, and this is far more than just body parts, what they felt and the shame they experienced were different kinds of shame. The man is covering his effectiveness, his strength, his manly, all the things you can think of that, if you think about it more, it'll go into jokes and so forth, all about a man's defensiveness of whether he's adequate. But the woman isn't covering the same thing. She's covering a receiving, a much more vulnerable, a something much more about her loveliness and her inviting. It's a whole different thing she feels. And they're covering from each other because they assume they are thinking the judgment of each other that they have for themselves, and they're not the same judgment. Pain in marriage then comes from denying that you're spiritually connected. Not that you need to become spiritual, you are connected. Marriage is a three-legged race. And if you don't know it, you're going to just be falling all over the place and hurting yourself. You are connected. When you go through difficult times in your marriage, it's important to think about, Jesus got you into this. This is his deal. What do you want from me? Why am I struggling like this? You are connected. You are joined. Your self-judgment you feel is coming from your spouse's mouth, and you try to ignore it. You can try to ignore it, but you can't make it go away. Married people are never two individuals who just happen to be living together. You remember my grandparents? Just, you know, separate bedrooms, whatever. That's how they lived until my grandmother, the last probably about 2 years of her life. She had a series of strokes that left her with dementia with two major features. Number one, the only person she regularly remembered was my grandfather. She often didn't even know her own daughter, my mother. Didn't know us, so she knew him. And secondly, she never really knew that she was at home. This means that for 18 months, she shuffled around her own house saying, Ike, we got to go home. Ike, we got to go home. And it was sad to watch. And my grandfather was a good man, and we knew he would do the right thing and put her somewhere that she could be taken care of. Guess what? My grandfather wouldn't hear of it. He did not want her taken from him. He watched over her, and this was even weirder. They started like kissing and stuff. They loved each other. They had denied this all this time, but once that changed, she needed him and she knew it, and he knew she needed him. What happened was that resentment, those layers blew away, and they were suddenly the married people they always had been. Always had been. You can deny it, but you can't have a marriage that isn't that way. You're always interacting with each other. So lastly then, so what do we do with this? Well, for those of you that are married and those of you that are thinking about marriage, it's important to rethink what marriage is. What do Christians say marriage is? It is a unity. It is a unity you can feel. So if you look at Ephesians 5, husbands are told to love your wives, but love them as your own flesh. Love your wives as their own bodies. That's a particular kind of love. It is showing her the connectedness. It is reinforcing to her that we are connected. Remember how women think of things? I can't tell you how many husbands I know waste their time trying to be heroic, buy the expensive gift, and all these things that woman doesn't appreciate. You're doing it wrong. You're not actually thinking about the way that reinforces unity to her. Do things that reinforce that you are thinking about her. If you think about it, when women talk to each other about a problem, most of the time, or very often, what they're looking for is a witness to my experience. You will hear a woman say to a woman, oh, I know, right? And I've told many husbands, tattoo on your hand, oh, I know, right? Because men think their wives want you to do something about it. It's kind of cold in here. Okay, here, take my shirt. I'll talk to the maid. No. Probably she'll want to hear, I know. It's kind of, wasn't it chilly in here last time? That, believe it or not, is helpful to her to know that you and I see the same thing. And it's weird, we'll get to this in a minute, how often men don't see that. Showing and doing things that know you're thinking about her versus trying to do it right. If you're good enough at this, for your 25th wedding anniversary, you could buy your wife a rock. I don't mean a diamond, a rock. She'd open it up and go, it's a rock? And you go, do you know where that rock came from? Do you remember when we were in Canada and we climbed up that mountain? And we? So I called the guy, and he went and got, if you had enough story behind that rock, do you know what I mean, women? If there's enough story behind the rock, it'll be up on your mantelpiece because it shows what she needs to know. Are we connected? Instead, men are like, well, I got her a 3-carat we couldn't even afford. And she was like, we can't afford it. Yeah, that's not really the thing that shows her that we're connected. Now, marriage work is to reinforce unity. Husbands, love your wife as your own flesh, like yourself. Show that you are connected to her. It's probably easier than you think. For women, again, what if wives submit to your husbands as unto the Lord, which, by the way, of course, the only way you can do it. If you submit to your husband to the degree he deserves it, he'll be waiting a long time. We know that. We get that. It's doing it as unto your real husband, the Lord. But what if instead it is actions and words that you show that you appreciate him and you respect his efforts? Not because of how great he is, but because of how sensitive he is. Because he's covering, he's hiding, and he needs to hear, or it's helpful to him, to show that he's winning with you. And I don't mean, you know, you're doing a lot better on that Bible study. That sounds like a, you know, like a kindergarten teacher. It's not that. It's that winning with you. It sounds more like, by the way, I was thinking yesterday when you called to ask how the doctors, I love when you do that. Thank you so much for that. That means you can get your guy to do anything. There was a Dr. Laura, did you ever hear her on the radio? She said that if you will cheer him on, feed him, and give him affection, he'll do anything you want in response. And he didn't even mind saying it. He's like, yeah, that's pretty much all I need. And that kind of encouragement, again, to help him with his shame and his struggle, cheering him on, which means, by the way, for some of you, it means learning to let him do things for you. Some women are really good at taking care of everything and wonder, what's the problem here? Well, he really needs to know, where do you need him? You're playing the part of the church. You can't possibly tell the story of, well, the church in Christ, sometimes Jesus needs our help. And he, no. He came to get us. It's the most romantic story ever. And that's closer to what he is needing from you. When you do talk to your husband about things that bother you, do you know how many women have told me, I can't tell my husband how I feel without him getting defensive. Look, you know why? Well, it's not your fault. You're doing fine. He's the one hearing it as critique. But if you listen, women, if you listen to men talk to each other, especially about something tense, if I'm talking to my brother about something I'm disagreeing with him on, I will start with an apology. I'll preface it with something. You'll hear men say, dude, I mean, this is none of my business, and you're good at this. But he'll start by kind of going down, like, I don't want to come in high, because it helps with this kind of thinking. Where do we stand status-wise? So it's very important that when you want to tell him the things that concern you, and you must, never bite your tongue. It only makes it worse for you and him. But it can actually help sometimes to start with, listen, I'm not saying you're a terrible father. I mean, you obviously you do well at it. But yesterday when you said, and believe it or not, it can help a man hear you, not because you're saying it wrong, but because it is the way he hears it. Lastly, when you're disagreeing, and this is important, because you will get into your godlike judgment of, okay, he's wrong, she's wrong about this. You must keep in mind that you're joined. You are connected. If you talk to your spouse in a way that lights up their shame, you're wrong even if you're right. If a man tells his wife what's right, and men are big on that, by the way. Men are always going, Douglas, I'd like to stop here. Can I just tell you what really happened? Like the accurate, that's how we think we're seeing it. And she's all emotional, as if that isn't accurate. But when you try to tell your wife a thing you feel strongly about that says to her, that implies, I don't care what you feel about this. I don't want to know what your thoughts are on it. I'm just going to tell you, you're wrong even if you're right. Because she is your other half, and she is fearful of one main thing. She thinks she is alone and she's afraid. She thinks she is alone and she is afraid. So in disagreement, a husband must always be careful to help her to know, I'm hearing you, I want to know what your experience of this is and what your thoughts are, more than whether you completely agree with her at the end of it. It's knowing that she's connected to you. And women, it's also difficult that even when you know he's way off on this, not even close, but he needs to hear the help from you that you're not completely disrespecting him. There's a way to talk to a husband. Look, I'm not saying you don't know anything about this, but to kind of help him not to feel crushed in what he is dealing with. And lastly, then, is this fix our shame? If husband and wife know this, is this how Christians get through this? And the answer is no. Believe it or not, that's Genesis 3:21. Remember the weird part at the end? God does not show up and say, look, you have sinned, stop judging yourselves and each other, and just judge the world as I. You can't. You can't. Apparently, this thinking like God is a fatal and irreversible condition. So what does he do? He covers them with skins, right? And God made for Adam and his wife garments of skin. Who is that prefiguring? Jesus. The answer in marriage isn't to just be able to lift each other enough. You won't. It is to also know that in marriage is the rehearsal for all of our lives, singles as well, that you're dealing with Jesus. Men, when you are feeling like your wife is shaming you, know, number one, she's not. She's talking like a regular woman. She's not even aware of that. Our marriages are about drawing us to him. Jesus should make some difference to us as husbands. That he is right behind your wife saying whatever nightmare thing you think you're hearing, that you're terrible or whatever, and he's going, you're mine. I've made you whole. You're mine. And hope it makes some difference. For women, it's the same thing. That feeling of alone, which is so common. Your husband will never do enough that you won't worry that, I don't think he thinks about me at all. There must be comfort in knowing that Jesus is the man. He is the one who can quote Isaiah to you, would a mother forget her own child? I will never forget you. I have carved you into the palms of my hand. He is the man that you are really married to. It's awkward for your husband to be wearing the Jesus suit because it doesn't fit well. It is Christ who will never tell you, well, that hurt, that feeling, that's not important. Jesus never does that. He is the man that should comfort you. Even when your husband fails at that, it's knowing that we are covered by his love, his sacrifice, and his submission. For those of you that are single, which apparently that's a thing today, I was told, is I think it's really important that you really take into account that your singleness is not the same as the world's singleness. You are married. For you who are women that do have that concern of, is there something wrong with me? Am I not? What is that? Let Jesus speak to you, who adores you. I mean adores you. And for single men, again, Christian men are not single like the world's, like secular men. You are adequate to marriage. All you have to do is to look for the answer to, is this someone you would have for me to marry? And let him cover that sense of, I don't know if I'm ready. I don't know if I would even know if I am ready. I hear that all the time from young men. I get that. But the answer to that is letting Jesus cover your inadequacy, knowing that all it takes is in prayer, I think he wants me to marry, then do it. Then don't worry as much. I can't believe how much young men think about whether, I didn't think that much about marriage. I just wanted to be married. I wanted to be married to her. And Jesus took me there more than I even knew. So that's what I wanted to tell you, is the work that I've done in marriage has gone from, this is too hard and I quit, to recognizing that, wait a minute, marriage isn't a relationship. It is the relationship. And whether you are married or single, we are all in the same boat, working our lives out with our husband, the guy who never married and called himself the bridegroom, who has come to get us because he loves you and he has covered you, he's made you adequate, and made you to be never alone.
1: What a great reminder from Dr. Ken Wilgus that when we know Jesus Christ, we're truly never alone.
3: Yeah, John, and what a comfort that is. And our thanks to Dr. Ken for visiting our campus and sharing this message with our team. And I hope you've enjoyed it as well.
1: Yeah, Ken shared some really good insights today. Thanks for listening to Focus on the Family with Jim Daly. I'm John Fuller.
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1: In this bulletin, more Australians accounted for in Nepal and the Broncos farewell one of their own in style. With the details, I'm Naomi Millam. Two more Australians who hadn't been heard from since the Nepal flooding disaster have now confirmed they're safe. The number of Australians unaccounted for in the disaster has been revised down from 38 to 36. It comes as aid groups warn more than 20,000 children lack safe drinking water. Nelson Scott reports from Kathmandu.
2: A severe glacier collapse along the country's Tibetan border has destroyed toilets and sanitation facilities, heightening the risk of waterborne diseases. Many people displaced by the floods now live in overcrowded temporary shelters, which pose additional health risks. The United Nations warns more than 20,000 children in Nepal's north urgently require clean drinking water and sanitation support. UNICEF is sending hygiene kits, jerry cans and water treatment solutions to people still in affected areas. The federal government has also committed $11 million in aid.
1: Nelson Scott reporting. The federal opposition argues the government's new tax policies are punishing builders who are trying to relieve a national housing crisis. Economic experts and major banks told a parliamentary inquiry that recent budget tax changes are eroding developer margins, meaning fewer builds are getting off the ground. Shadow Treasurer Tim Wilson has told Channel 9 the tax changes are choking off housing supply and making no difference at the entry level.
3: If you add higher taxes onto building companies, it doesn't increase the chance they go on, build more houses, build the supply Australians need to get prices down for first home buyers. The drop in house prices is at the top end, not at first home buyer entry level housing.
1: Peak industry bodies say property investors finance roughly 40% of new builds. The New South Wales Health Minister says proposed changes to private health insurance would make the state's bed block crisis worse. Federal Labor is considering a proposal to cut health insurance rebates for Australians over 65. Ryan Park says such a move would place additional pressure on public hospitals. In NRL, Broncos prop Payne Haas has gone out a winner, scoring in last night's 34-20 victory over the Bulldogs. The Souths-bound superstar farewelled Brisbane fans with a try after just 6 minutes. Teammate Pat Carrigan says he'll be sorely missed.
4: His achievements on the field speak for himself, but to be honest, I think the standards and the behaviours that those lads have in speak volumes of what he's done for our organisation. So, yeah, he's a special human and just, really excited for his next chapter.
1: Meanwhile, Jai Arrow will run out for his 100th NRL game for the Rabbitohs when they meet the Roosters tonight. That's the latest news and sport. I'm Naomi Millam.
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6: Good morning. Making news on Pulse, a woman who got her teenage son to set fire to a rental property twice to keep a man she met on TikTok interested in her has been jailed for 3.5 years. A mainland buyer has snapped up the historic Royal Hotel ruin at Gormanston on the west coast, sight unseen, for just over $300,000. And a Tasmanian festival will try to set a world record for the most people wearing puffer jackets in one place next month. 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

0: wisdom to cheer your day. Smiling faces make you happy, and good news makes you feel better. 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
2: Hobart can expect a shower or two today, reaching 15. The showers ramping up later tomorrow, getting up to 17, while Wednesday should see a passing shower topping out at 13. Right now in the city, it's 9 degrees.
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As parents, it's amusing to watch our teenage children going to quite an effort to look their best, particularly when they are trying to impress a potential boyfriend or girlfriend. We all remember a time early in our relationship when we went out of our way to make sure our clothes were clean, neat, well-coordinated, our hair was in order, and we even put on a fragrance. We went out of our way to look good and impress our partners. So how come this gets lost after being together for a few years? I remember one wife being upset about her husband looking at a beautifully attired woman. In defense, he said, "Darling, when you decide to get out of your track pants and wear a dress, I'll look at you the same way." He reminded her how she used to dress so well. I've heard the same from wives. When they see their husbands in a suit and tie, somehow he just appears a whole lot better. They even become proud of their husbands. We have heard of the saying, eye candy. It expresses us looking at that which is pleasant to the eyes. If you want to get that second look from your partner, if you want to receive a wow, then it may not take much at all. We all love being appreciated, and we enjoy it when people give us compliments about how we look. Some people learn that if you make the effort, you'll feel better about yourself, and you will notice that others too feel better about you. Most partners appreciate the efforts the others make just to look good. It's not the most important aspect of a relationship, but it all helps to create good feelings towards each other. This is relationship psychotherapist Hans Kelder.

0: 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He is a young gun in the music industry. Christian artist Josiah Queen coming up inside the next 5 minutes. He was asked a marvelous question, though. With so much fame at such a young age, how does he manage to stay grounded?
1: So one of the things for me, and it might sound silly, is me and Trinity, we go to the same church I grew up at every Sunday, like since I was a kid, the one I worked at. I go there. I surround myself with like the people that are just going to keep it real with me. Like, I don't know. Like, I think it's really just about like surrounding yourself with people that are going to keep you grounded.
0: Yep, those are the words of Josiah Queen. His track Judas, playing for you next after Shawn Mendes right now on Ultra 106.5.

0: Ultra 106.5, we continue music by a Christian artist by the name of Bay Turner. In fact, inside the next 15 minutes. His track, Somebody's Praying, up after Aussie legend.
1: You're singing with the choir, now you're dancing with the crew. You ain't doing this solo.
0: It's Guy Sebastian as well. Both tracks coming up after the brief 6:30 news bulletin in minutes as well on your Ultra 106.5.

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1: In stories making news, a candlelight vigil has been held in Melbourne's Tibetan community to support the victims of catastrophic glacier collapse in Nepal. 11 days after the disaster, more than 5,500 remain missing. A world-first spit test developed in Australia could help detect fatty liver disease. The condition affects 30% of people in the country aged over 50. One Nation is announcing its plan for Australians to gain more access to their superannuation. And Ukraine's President Volodymyr Zelensky has met with Donald Trump's top envoys as the US ramps up efforts to end the war in Ukraine. Ahead of the meeting, Mr. Zelensky said he wants an end to the war, but security guarantees would be required. Flights to and from Indonesia have been suspended because of volcanic ash. Around 200 flights have been affected. In sport and in the AFLW, there were wins to Melbourne, Carlton, Geelong, Hawthorn and Fremantle. That's the news and sport headlines. I'm Tracy Weir. More details on these stories in bulletins throughout the day.
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3: Hobart can expect a shower or two today, reaching 15. The showers ramping up later tomorrow, getting up to 17, while Wednesday should see a passing shower topping out at 13. Right now in the city, it's 9 degrees.
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When God speaks, it doesn't always feel good. The Spirit is the ultimate truth teller who speaks to clean up our hearts. I'm Tanya Harris of God Conversations. A pastor friend of mine tells of how God spoke to him in a dream. He saw a group of men dressed in white hazmat suits. They were cleaning out piles of muck from a culvert and removing it to the roadside nearby. He woke up thinking how horrid it was that everyone saw it. 2 days later, the nature of that muck became clear as several people confessed to marital affairs inside his church. God speaks to expose our sin, but it's never to condemn or belittle us. Yes, it looks horrible, but if we respond by not trying to cover it up, God can clean out our hearts and set us free. To join the journey of hearing God's voice for yourself, subscribe to our devotional plan at godconversations.com.

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1: And so that means forgiveness is right where I fell. So right when I screw up, I can get back up. Right in the dead of night, in the most hopeless situation, I can rest in the fact that God still has provided forgiveness for me.
0: Yep, it's playing after Thomas Rhett and Marshmallow, Where You Go. That's their song in a minute's time. Our 60-second promise, it's on the way on Ultra 106.5.
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0: 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The bird flu has been spreading around the state.
1: An infected tern has turned up at Acton Park on Hobart's eastern shore. A forest raven at Triabunna on the state's east coast and a tern at Marawar in the far northwest. Authorities say it's not unexpected, but they want all Tasmanians to be aware.
0: One of the many headlines to be aware of at the moment, the 7 o'clock news bulletin, that's got loads more of the latest news coming up for you in minutes on your Ultra 1065.

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1: In this bulletin, more Australians accounted for in Nepal, and the Broncos farewell one of their own in style. With the details, I'm Naomi Millam. Two more Australians who hadn't been heard from since the Nepal flooding disaster have now confirmed they're safe. The number of Australians unaccounted for in the disaster has been revised down from 38 to 36. It comes as aid groups warn more than 20,000 children lack safe drinking water. Nelson Scott reports from Kathmandu.
2: A severe glacier collapse along the country's Tibetan border has destroyed toilets and sanitation facilities, heightening the risk of waterborne diseases. Many people displaced by the floods now live in overcrowded temporary shelters, which pose additional health risks. The United Nations warns more than 20,000 children in Nepal's north urgently require clean drinking water and sanitation support. UNICEF is sending hygiene kits, jerry cans and water treatment solutions to people still in affected areas. The federal government has also committed $11 million in aid.
1: Nelson Scott reporting. The federal opposition argues the government's new tax policies are punishing builders who are trying to relieve a national housing crisis. Economic experts and major banks told a parliamentary inquiry that recent budget tax changes are eroding developer margins, meaning fewer builds are getting off the ground. Shadow Treasurer Tim Wilson has told Channel 9 the tax changes are choking off housing supply and making no difference at the entry level.
3: If you add higher taxes onto building companies, it doesn't increase the chance they go on, build more houses, build the supply Australians need to get prices down for first home buyers. The drop in house prices is at the top end, not at first home buyer entry level housing.
1: Peak industry bodies say property investors finance roughly 40% of new builds. The New South Wales Health Minister says proposed changes to private health insurance would make the state's bed block crisis worse. Federal Labor is considering a proposal to cut health insurance rebates for Australians over 65. Ryan Park says such a move would place additional pressure on public hospitals. In NRL, Broncos prop Payne Haas has gone out a winner, scoring in last night's 34-20 victory over the Bulldogs. The Souths-bound superstar farewelled Brisbane fans with a try after just 6 minutes. Teammate Pat Carrigan says he'll be sorely missed.
4: His achievements on the field speak for himself, but to be honest, I think the standards and the behaviours that those lads have in speak volumes of what he's done for our organisation. So, yeah, he's a special human and just, really excited for his next chapter.
1: Meanwhile, Jai Arrow will run out for his 100th NRL game for the Rabbitohs when they meet the Roosters tonight. That's the latest news and sport. I'm Naomi Millam.
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6: Good morning. Making news on Pulse, a woman who got her teenage son to set fire to a rental property twice to keep a man she met on TikTok interested in her has been jailed for 3.5 years. A mainland buyer has snapped up the historic Royal Hotel ruin at Gormanston on the west coast, sight unseen, for just over $300,000. And a series of cold fronts will bring showers, gusty winds and snow down to 600 metres across Tasmania this week. 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
9: The odd

0: Hour across Hobart today, heading for a top of 15. Showers picking up tomorrow with a top of 17, then the chance of a shower on Wednesday with a high of 13. Right now in the city, it's 8 degrees.
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1: The next 10 years is going to happen with or without your permission. If you start taking steps now, in 10 years you could be spiritually flourishing, or emotionally healed, or mentally well. Your relationships could be restored, your finances could be in order, your bucket list could be ticked off, and your career could be completely satisfying. Or you can do nothing, and 10 years will happen anyway, and all that'll change is the appearance of your face. In the space of 10 years, an unfit person could climb Mount Everest. An illiterate person could learn another language. The musically inclined could master an instrument. A lot can happen in 10 years. If you need to see significant change, it may not happen by the end of next week. But if you make some wise choices now, a decade from now, you could be a completely different person. Today is a good day to take that first step.
0: For more candid conversations on faith and mental well-being, check out sunburntsouls.com. I've got so much to be thankful for. Look, I got a roof and a bed.

Ultra 1065. So in a few days on the 10th this week, it's a really significant day. Maybe not for yourself, but maybe for someone in your life. We can all go through really difficult times in life, whether that's pressure from work, family, or just a lot recent loss or whatever it might be. And it's so important to have that open conversation with someone just from time to time to check in on them. And Are You Okay Day is happening on the 10th. That's Thursday this week. Really encourage you to take that leap of faith. Ask that question to a friend. This is Calvin Harris and Giant on Ultra 106.5.

0: perfectly. Ultra 106.5 music with a Christian message behind it continues. Inside the next 15 minutes, we are messengers. Yep, a track called Wholehearted, as well as Imagine Dragons. Both songs playing up after the 7:30 brief news headlines in minutes as well on your Ultra 106.5. Don't go anywhere.
1: If you're feeling low, then give it a go. 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

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Wardell Refrigerators, the cooler choice. The dieting revolution taking the world.

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1: In stories making news, the federal government is this week due to outline its proposed digital duty of care laws, which advocates argue should see platforms forced to allow Australians to opt out of algorithms. The opposition says it wants more detail on the policy, and businesses are concerned the changes could negatively impact online trade. The number of homes being sold at auction has dropped by nearly a third compared to this time last year. Cotality data shows 1,462 homes went under the hammer over the weekend. Tunnelling on Melbourne's suburban rail loop is likely to start this week. The first two of eight tunnel boring machines have been ready to launch at Burwood for weeks, and they'll head toward Glen Waverley. Around 170,000 passengers were left stranded in Indonesia after volcanic ash forced eight airports to suspend operations, grounding more than 1,500 flights. To sport, and at the US Open Tennis, women's number one, Aryna Sabalenka, has cruised through her match in straight sets to move through to the quarterfinals. That's the news and sport headlines. More details soon.
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5: The odd shower across Hobart today, heading for a top of 15. Showers picking up tomorrow with a top of 17, then the chance of a shower on Wednesday with a high of 13. Right now in the city, it's 8 degrees.
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0: Ultra 106.5. It is halfway through term three around Hobart. Yeah, but when I'm not behind the mic here at Ultra 106.5, I'm actually a school counsellor as well. I have that opportunity with primary school kids and secondary school kids. And, well, during this time of the year, so much is going on for a young person. But I briefly wanted to just to offer an insight into a young person who might be struggling with attendance at school. Instead of smashing your head against a wall and really struggling to communicate why it's important, maybe problem solve with your young person. If they are struggling with attendance halfway through term three, problem solve with them why school might be important. What kind of aspirations and goals and jobs do they want to achieve later on in life? And if they don't know the answer to that, then yeah, well, maybe that's a great place to start, giving them the opportunity to understand what they actually want to do when they get older. Because particularly in those secondary school years, it can be challenging. You get a bit of bite back and young kids can start to realize that, yeah, they don't want to go to school. And it can be harder to get that across the line. So an insight, term three, hopefully it's going well for you at the moment, getting through the school term. And we continue to play music in 60 seconds. That's our 60 second promise, music on the way on Ultra 106.5.
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0: Being a father is full of challenges. G'day, this is Warwick Marsh from Dads for Kids. 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
0: And saying happy birthday to some absolute legends, and particularly not only giving them a shout out, but also hooking them up with a birthday cake, thanks to station sponsor Treats on Franklin. So well done to Libby Lise. Happy birthday, Mama. You're such an awesome nanny and mum. We love you a bunch, and we are excited to see what this next year brings for you. Hopefully, a finished fence. Love, Jesse, Jordan, Addie, and Ewan. So, Libby Lise, happy birthday, mate. Congratulations, that birthday cake. Hopefully, that goes down a treat, and hope you enjoyed that shout-out here on Ultra 106.5. 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

0: they're safe. The number of Australians unaccounted for in the disaster has been revised down from 38 to 36. It comes as aid groups warn more than 20,000 children lack safe drinking water. Nelson Scott reports from Kathmandu.
1: A severe glacier collapse along the country's Tibetan border has destroyed toilets and sanitation facilities, heightening the risk of waterborne diseases. Many people displaced by the floods now live in overcrowded temporary shelters, which pose additional health risks. The United Nations warns more than 20,000 children in Nepal's north urgently require clean drinking water and sanitation support. UNICEF is sending hygiene kits, jerry cans and water treatment solutions to people still in affected areas. The federal government has also committed $11 million in aid.
0: Nelson Scott reporting. The federal opposition argues the government's new tax policies are punishing builders who are trying to relieve a national housing crisis. Economic experts and major banks told a parliamentary inquiry that recent budget tax changes are eroding developer margins, meaning fewer builds are getting off the ground. Shadow Treasurer Tim Wilson has told Channel 9 the tax changes are choking off housing supply and making no difference at the entry level.
2: If you add higher taxes onto building companies, it doesn't increase the chance they go on, build more houses, build the supply Australians need to get prices down for first home buyers. The drop in house prices is at the top end, not at first home buyer entry level housing.
0: Peak industry bodies say property investors finance roughly 40% of new builds. The New South Wales Health Minister says proposed changes to private health insurance would make the state's bed block crisis worse. Federal Labor is considering a proposal to cut health insurance rebates for Australians over 65. Ryan Park says such a move would place additional pressure on public hospitals. In NRL, Broncos prop Payne Haas has gone out a winner, scoring in last night's 34-20 victory over the Bulldogs. The Souths-bound superstar farewelled Brisbane fans with a try after just 6 minutes. Teammate Pat Carrigan says he'll be sorely missed.
3: His achievements on the field speak for himself, but to be honest, I think the standards and the behaviours that those lads have in speak volumes of what he's done for our organisation. So, yeah, he's a special human and just, really excited for his next chapter.
0: Meanwhile, Jai Arrow will run out for his 100th NRL game for the Rabbitohs when they meet the Roosters tonight. That's the latest news and sport. I'm Naomi Millam.
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5: Good morning, making news on Pulse. A Tasmanian festival will try to set a world record for the most people wearing puffer jackets in one place next month. A series of cold fronts will bring showers, gusty winds and snow down to 600 metres across Tasmania this week. And a woman who got her teenage son to set fire to a rental property twice to keep a man she met on TikTok interested in her has been jailed for 3.5 years. 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
5: Hobart can expect a passing shower today with a top of 15. Increasingly showery tomorrow with a high of 17, while Wednesday should see a shower or two reaching 13. Right now in the city, it's 8 degrees.
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0: I grew up seeing the dark side of leadership, dictators who were more interested in serving themselves than the group. My reaction to this was to avoid taking the lead at all costs, because I didn't want to become the next dictator. Yet this reaction of avoiding leadership left a leadership void that was just as destructive as having a dictator. The opposite of bad leadership is not no leadership, but good leadership. Leadership is not the problem, but the people leading. Leadership is crucial for the success or failure of any human endeavor. The antidote to bad leadership is not to avoid becoming a leader, but being determined to be the best leader you can be. The fact that you know what bad leadership looks like makes you a great candidate to lead well. This is Paul Clark for the At The Top Project.
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Ultra 1065. Now, on the 10th, later on this week, if you didn't know, it's a massive day in the calendar. It's a day to start a conversation, to not necessarily have the answers, but to start a conversation about someone's mental health. And it could be someone in your life that is often having a laugh with you, often maybe not really noticeably struggling, but it's having that conversation nonetheless. It's Are You Okay Day. That's such a simple question. It can do so much help in supporting someone during a tough time, particularly when you're not aware of it. So asking that question, reaching out to a loved one, it's Are You Okay Day on the 10th, and we continue to play music here at Ultra 106.5 with DMAs right now, My Baby's Place, Ultra 106.5.

0: Ultra 106.5 music coming up inside the next 10 minutes for you. It's Powderfinger. Baby, I've got you on my mind, as well as Ali Holkman. Christian Music, her track Marvelous Light. Now, both of those songs are actually coming up just after you get informed with what's going on around town with the brief news headlines at 8:30 in minutes on your Ultra 106.5.
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1: In stories making news, One Nation is defending its plan to allow people to use their superannuation to put more money into their pockets now. The proposal would allow renters and mortgage holders to divert a quarter of their future super contributions, adding around $40 a week to the take-home pay of someone earning $90,000 a year. Australia could be short more than 900,000 construction workers by 2035. The Master Builders Australia believes activating three priorities of area reform would decrease the shortage by 39,000. And an increasing number of Victorians are challenging their inheritance. New research reveals almost one in five Victorians have contested a will. Overseas, an Amazon plane has crashed into several cars on a motorway after missing Miami Airport's runway. Plumes of thick black smoke can be seen billowing from the crash site, which has sparked a full shutdown and grounded all flights. In sport, Aussie Oscar Piastri has had to settle for fifth in the Italian Grand Prix, which was taken out by Kimi Antonelli. That's the news and sport headlines. More details soon.
2: We've been stuck in roadworks all morning. We're late for the catch-up. I'm feeling tired just sitting here waiting. It was such an early start. I hate being late.
3: Being late is never a good look, but maybe we should take a break. I need food.
2: Oh, goodness. I didn't realise I was tired. 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
4: Driving is complex and requires a high level of concentration, which is reduced when we're tired. 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
5: Hobart can expect a passing shower today with a top of 15. Increasingly showery tomorrow with a high of 17, while Wednesday should see a shower or two reaching 13. Right now in the city, it's 8 degrees.
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0: Researchers in the UK recently asked 2,000 adults to name their own so-called first world problems. You know, the hassles of living today. Among the top 50, it's boiling hot outside but freezing in this air-conditioned office. My wallet won't close because there's too much money in it. My personal trainer took the week off, so now I have to work out alone. I bought a dishwasher and now spend longer packing and unpacking it than I did washing up. More first world problems? There's no semi-skimmed milk at the supermarket, just full fat. The cleaner's taking a day off, trying to keep electricals out of the sun while sunbathing. Spotting someone wearing the same outfit as you. Remote control batteries running out. The first world problems just go on. Updating your mobile phone and losing all your contacts. Sitting on your designer sunglasses. Having to watch movies on a phone because the tablet battery died. Cold leather car seats in the winter. The hairdresser moving house. Having to go to the post office to collect a parcel. Being out when a parcel gets delivered. Heel getting stuck in the decking of a luxury yacht. Supermarket checkout staff scanning faster than you can pack. Having a restaurant table indoors on a sunny day. When I was a kid, my mum told me more than once, just so I was sure to remember it, I complained because I had no shoes until I met a man who had no feet. Gotta go. The laptop's about to die. I'm Rob Harley.
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Ultra 106.5. His name is Bruno Mars. Now, he's been doing it for around about 16 years, of course, singer-songwriter. But when he started in the industry, he sounded significantly different. Yep, the older, you know, sweetheart kind of high school romance kind of vibe turned into a real upbeat kind of sound with his latest song, I Just Might, playing now, Ultra 106.5.

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0: Ultra 106.5 Hillsong, of course, was absolutely huge when it came to Christianity churches in Australia. They were, I reckon, synonymous. They were so big, their influence in like 2010 and 2015 era. And then it all kind of fell apart. And a lot of the artists who helped establish the Hillsong sound have gone solo, including Alexander Pappas.
1: Well, you know, like my solo stuff is, I refer to it as Monday music. And so songs that you shouldn't probably sing in your church on Sunday, but hopefully will be an encouragement to you on your Monday. And I kind of had that in my heart for a long time, doing Young and Free stuff. And I think, speaking candidly, I tried to bridge that in Young and Free stuff. And so I was writing songs that really didn't fit in a worship band. And so, but I was like, something in me really wanted to tell stories about the faith walk, and that it isn't black and white, and it isn't a straight line. Some days you are like headed down this path, and the next day you find yourself somewhere else.
0: Of course, you still hear remnants of that Hillsong kind of sound, kind of music with his solo stuff, including his track A Beautiful Life, which is playing for you next after this one, Somba, My Body Isn't Ready, playing now on Ultra 106.5.

Ultra 106 High 5, have an awesome rest of the morning. Minutes to go before the 9 o'clock news bulletin and maybe dropping off the kids for another start to the week at school. 9 to 5 ahead. Take care of yourself. Myself, you and here behind the mic, ready to do it again tomorrow from 6 a.m. Till then, have a great rest of the day. Catch you later.

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1: In this bulletin, more Australians accounted for in Nepal, and the Broncos farewell one of their own in style. With the details, I'm Naomi Millam. Two more Australians who hadn't been heard from since the Nepal flooding disaster have now confirmed they're safe. The number of Australians unaccounted for in the disaster has been revised down from 38 to 36. It comes as aid groups warn more than 20,000 children lack safety.

0: The federal opposition argues the government's new tax policies are punishing builders who are trying to relieve a national housing crisis. Economic experts and major banks told a parliamentary inquiry that recent budget tax changes are eroding developer margins, meaning fewer builds are getting off the ground. Shadow Treasurer Tim Wilson has told Channel 9 the tax changes are choking off housing supply and making no difference at the entry level.
1: If you add higher taxes onto building companies, it doesn't increase the chance they go on, build more houses, build the supply Australians need to get prices down for first home buyers. The drop in house prices is at the top end, not at first home buyer entry level housing.
0: Peak industry bodies say property investors finance roughly 40% of new builds. The New South Wales Health Minister says proposed changes to private health insurance would make the state's bed block crisis worse. Federal Labor is considering a proposal to cut health insurance rebates for Australians over 65. Ryan Park says such a move would place additional pressure on public hospitals. In NRL, Broncos prop Payne Haas has gone out a winner, scoring in last night's 34-20 victory over the Bulldogs. The Souths-bound superstar farewelled Brisbane fans with a try after just 6 minutes. Teammate Pat Carrigan says he'll be sorely missed.
2: His achievements on the field speak for himself, but to be honest, I think the standards and the behaviours that those lads have in speak volumes of what he's done for our organisation. So, yeah, he's a special human and just, really excited for his next chapter.
0: Meanwhile, Jai Arrow will run out for his 100th NRL game for the Rabbitohs when they meet the Roosters tonight. That's the latest news and sport. I'm Naomi Millam.
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5: Good morning. Making news on Pulse. The final stage of air conditioning installation at the Launceston General Hospital is now underway after years of complaints. A mainland buyer has snapped out the historic Royal Hotel ruin at Gormanston on the west coast, sight unseen, for just over $300,000. And a woman who got her teenage son to set fire to a rental property twice to keep a man she met on TikTok interested in her has been jailed for 3.5 years. 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
5: The chance of a shower today across Hobart getting up to 15, falling away to 6 overnight. Showers increasing tomorrow, topping out at 17, and Wednesday's looking at the odd shower, heading for a top of 13. Right now in the city, it's 10 degrees.
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9: You ever have somebody cut you off in traffic? Now, this is real for me because this just happened last night. The first reaction, it was frustration. But then there's a verse in the Bible, Ephesians chapter 5 and verse 1, that challenges us to respond differently. So it says, observe how God loved us. His love was not cautious but extravagant, and he didn't love in order to get something from us, but to give everything of himself to us. So love like that. So the challenge for us, and for me last night, is to respond a little differently. Instead of letting anger take over, we can choose patience. We can choose grace. Because following Jesus means showing the same kind of selfless love that he showed us.
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3: Praise the day, me.
4: Oh, well, happy Monday. Welcome to the show. I hope you had a great Father's Day yesterday. It was a big day, that's for sure. All righty. Eyes full forward. Let's go. We've got new music from Brett Nicole to give you a little sneak peek at. Also, Megan Woods has given us a taste of another unreleased track that's going to be on her new album, which drops next month. We'll talk about this at the news desk. We've got a brand new artist of the week, Franny Cash. We're going to get to know her real good, listening to her music every single day as we ready ourselves for the release of her debut solo album called Here I Am. We've got so much to dig our way through, and we're going to kick off with a couple of minutes focusing in on your health and your well-being. Now, I'm going to get into some Monday motivation in just a sec, but what we're going to be talking about today is an idea that James Clear talks about in his book Atomic Habits, and that's the thing that needs to change for any kind of transformational positive change that you're trying to make in your life. The thing that needs to change is the habits that precede the desired outcome. So what does that mean and what does it look like? Great question. We'll go there next to the daily.
5: Later.

0: Hey, tune into The Daily. Happy Monday. We love spending a couple of minutes at the start of every week to focus on your health and well-being. So Monday motivation. Let's do it. I like to move it, move it. I like to move it, move it. I like to move it, move it. You like to move it. All right. So one of my all-time favorite books is Atomic Habits by a guy called James Clear. And we're going to do a little bit of a different segment today because James posted a reel to social media that just sums up so beautifully something that needs to happen if you're trying to make any positive change in your life.
1: A lot of the time people talk about, you know, I want to have more money or I want to lose weight or I want some kind of result. But the truth is your bank account is a lagging measure of your financial habits. Your weight is a lagging measure of your eating habits. Your knowledge is a lagging measure of your learning and reading habits. And so it's actually, we think the thing that needs to change is the bank account or the test score or the number on the scale. But actually the thing that needs to change are the habits that precede those outcomes. So what you come to realize is that your habits reinforce a particular identity. And sometimes this can be positive and sometimes it can be negative. The story could be things like, I'm bad at math, or I'm terrible at remembering people's names. It's just an internal story that you tell yourself. But each time you have an experience that reinforces that, the story gets solidified. And the takeaway here is that every action you take is kind of like a vote for the type of person you want to become. And if you can master the right actions, if you can master the right habits, then you can start to cast votes for this new identity, this desired person that you want to be. And I think that's one of the reasons why small habits matter so much. They don't necessarily transform your life overnight, right away. Like doing one push-up does not transform your body, but it does cast a vote for being the type of person who doesn't miss workouts. This is why one of the things I say in the book, like the real goal is not to run a marathon. The goal is to become a runner. The goal is not to write a book. The goal is to become a writer. Because once you've adopted that identity, you're really not even pursuing behavior change anymore. You're just kind of acting in alignment with the type of person you already see yourself to be. It's kind of like true behavior change is really identity change. Because once you've changed that internal story, it's way easier to show up each day. You're not even really motivating yourself that much to do it. You're just like, this is who I am now.
0: That's James Clear, author of a book called Atomic Habits. He speaks about all of that and more. And when I read this book the first time, I had so many light bulb aha moments. So the one takeaway today for Monday Motivation, the thing that needs to change for you is the habit that precedes the desired outcome. I hope you remember that. That's some Monday Motivation.

0: Dr. Richard Earle tells us that there are various stress personality types. The speed freak is a borderline workaholic or perfectionist, chasing the illusion of hyper-success. They need to learn when to unwind and switch off. The worrywart suffers paralysis by analysis. They experience frequent anxiety and tension headaches in their endless obsession about the major problems in their life. They need to learn to take action rather than procrastinate. The loner is uncomfortable with other people. They need to cultivate relationships with those who affirm and share their values. On holiday! Drifters are in perpetual midlife crisis. They lack any meaningful attachment to most, possibly all, areas of their lives. No matter what your type, take time out to de-stress. Jesus said, "Do not worry or be afraid. Worry provides no benefits at all."
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0: you know, I can't live without you.
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1: On her socials over the last few months, she's been fairly busy just posting all these little snippets of brand new songs that she's been working on. Some of them are just real acoustic demos of just her at the piano. Gonna give you a listen to another one that's just emerged over the weekend, a new song called Asking. This one's got a little bit more production behind it, seems to have maybe had a little bit more attention over the last little while. Brand new song called Asking. We'll cover this off at the news desk very soon, but we'll keep it pretty stripped back and chill in a moment. Mellow Monday on the agenda as we log into the Daily Randomizer after this.
3: Don't be a goose. We've all seen them on the Southern Outlet, the Brooker Highway and the Tasman Highway. The lane weavers going backwards and forwards, stealing people's braking space and causing near misses, driving like fools. And yet we all pull up together at the traffic lights and watch them check their mobile phone. If this sounds like you, cut it out. Road safety is everybody's responsibility. Leave earlier, respect people's braking gaps, and leave your phone alone. 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
4: This year's 21st annual Tasmanian Parliamentary Prayer Breakfast is coming up Wednesday, November 18. 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

0: still to come on The Daily, a new unreleased demo has emerged from Brit Nicole. Nobody loves me like you. All right, we'll give you a listen to this new track called Asking at the news desk in just a moment, but right now...
1: Like right now, I'm going to mix things up a little bit.
0: All right, let's log into the Daily Randomizer. It's our computer here in the studio. Based off the search information we're about to type in, it's going to select the next song for us to listen to. It could be absolutely anything at all, right? Could be a huge international global hit. It could be an album deep cut, or it could be absolutely anything in between. Completely random, hence the name. And on Monday, we just put a little asterisk next to the search that it's got to be an acoustic and stripped back version. Mellow Monday, once again, is on the agenda because we just sometimes need to take a little couple of baby steps into the week after the weekend. Mondays just get a little different. So, all right, let's dive into today's search and see what the algorithm is going to spit out for us today to kick off the week. Acoustic versions bring new life to songs, I think. All right. Oh, yes, Micah Tyler today. Your mercies are new today. Your mercies are new today. All right, new today. This was the title track of an album Micah put out in 2020. And I got to tell you, the acoustic stripped version of this song, it just hits different. Micah and the piano and even some strings thrown into the arrangement as well. It is a beautiful take on the song. Great choice, Randomizer. Good job. All right, Micah Tyler. This is New Today at The Daily. I've been

0: on the pew.
1: Hey, you tuned into The Daily. It's Cam with you. I hope you had a great weekend. Time to get you across the latest news that dropped over the last couple of days.
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1: All right, Brit Nicole has just given us a taste of an unreleased demo called Asking. She said, it's a demo of a new song that I wrote, and I hope it encourages someone. Here it is.

She hit number one on the Aussie charts earlier on this year with her song Nobody Loves Me Like You. And based on what's up on her socials, there's plenty of little demos, plenty of live performances of new songs. So she's been busy writing, which shows there is some more new music from Brit just around the corner to come for sure.

0: Still to come on The Daily, Megan Woods is building towards the release of her debut album. The truth is I am my father's child. Just over the weekend, she posted an unreleased song that is going to be a part of this album that really not many people have heard until now. It's getting a lot of positive love and comments on the post. So we'll give you a listen to this new song and you can make up your own mind. Also, we're going to introduce you to our artist of the week, who is just moments away from dropping her debut album, Franny Cash. Every single day this week, we are going to hear Franny talking about one of the songs that is on this forthcoming debut album, because there's a whole stack of them that are already out. And we're going to hear her talk about this song called Jesus All Along. Also, something to ponder and think about. We've got a quote to unpack, and it's a bit of an uncomfortable one for all the people pleasers. Yep, it's happening next hour at The Daily.
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13: 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If you're thinking it, ask, are you okay, any day. 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

0: 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For memorial jewellery and urns, call in and see us today.
1: In this bulletin, missing Australians found in Nepal and the federal government cancelling a popular diploma course. With the details, I'm Jaden James. Two more Australians missing in Nepal have now confirmed they are safe. The number of Aussies unaccounted for in the disaster has been revised down from 38 to 36, as more disaster response specialists are deployed to the country. One Australian woman searching for her boyfriend and his family argues tech companies should release more location data. She says she understands legal restrictions, but these are exceptional circumstances.
2: In my personal opinion, I don't think that any of those people are really going to care if we see their data access records, just because I know that they would want us to save them as well.